Pryor back in the Bernie Crowder Show. Fox Sports Radio. We are coming to you live from the Fox Sports Radio studios here in Las Vegas. About 9 minutes away from Brandon's Fantasy Files. Hey, NFL teams, starting Wednesday, they're going to be in camp. And I think they'll all be in camp by July 28th. Here we go. Here we go. By the way, if you miss any of tonight's show, you'll want to catch the podcast. Just search Fox Sports Radio wherever you get your podcasts. Right after the show, well, tonight's podcast will be posted. Be sure to follow the podcast. Rate it 5 stars. You can even provide a review. Again, just search Fox Sports Radio wherever you get your podcasts, and you'll find tonight's full show right after we get off the air. We're not going to talk about the self-proclaimed king. He talks a lot. We're not going to talk about him. Tell you who are we going to talk about tonight? Victor Wembanyama. Did you know that Victor Wemby recently signed a 5-year, $252 million rookie max contract extension? Opting for, wait for it, a baseline 25% salary cap hit rather than the 30% supermax escalators he earned as Defensive Player of the Year. What does that mean? He left $51 million on the table to preserve financial flexibility for your San Antonio Spurs. LeBron says he'll take less. You know what? There's an old saying in life, don't tell me, show me. Wemby did it. By doing so, this basically ensures that your San Antonio Spurs now have the cap health needed to not only avoid the punitive CBA second apron, but they can extend their young core pieces who have already

0: Alrighty, we are back on the Bernie Fravo Show. Fox Sports Radio, coming to you live from the Fox Sports Radio studios here in Las Vegas. We'll take you up to 3 a.m. Pacific, 6 a.m. Eastern. We are now just about 10 hours and 17 minutes away from a match that will be watched by 1.8 billion people globally. 50 to 60 million Americans will be watching. It will dominate, I believe, the sports conversations for a bit of time. This is really something. And Victor Wembanyama is hoping to do the same thing when the NBA starts up here again in October, November. He recently signed a five-year, $252 million contract. That's a rookie max contract extension, but he opted for a baseline 25% salary cap hit rather than the 30% supermax, which means he left $51 million on the table. Why? He wanted to provide and preserve financial flexibility for the San Antonio Spurs. By doing it, he ensured the Spurs now have the cap help needed to not only avoid the CBA second apron, which is very punitive, but now the other core pieces like Stephon Castle and Dylan Harper, who proved their mettle in the NBA Finals this past year, well, they'll have an opportunity to get paid as well. And what Wemby did was mirror what a deep group of iconic players who left a legacy of prioritizing their team building capacity over individual earnings and allowed them to have big success. I mentioned Tim Duncan. I mentioned Manu Ginobili and Tony Parker. Jalen Brunson is the master class at this. He is the gold standard by which all other selfless contracts will be measured by leaving over $120 million on the table. Dirk Nowitzki did it many times for the Dallas Mavericks. Consistently left tens of millions on the table. Most famously, he signed a three-year, $25 million deal 12 years ago to ensure Dallas could remain active in the free agent market. Dallas finally got one championship in there as well. Even Kevin Durant did it. He took a highly publicized $10 million discount on a one-year contract extension back in 2017 when he was with the Warriors, and that gave management the exact flexibility they needed to retain very crucial bench pieces like Andre Iguodala and Sean Livingston. And they got a championship. Now, it's not just the NBA where players have been willing to take less. Tom Brady, one of Rob Parker's favorites, famously pioneered this strategy in the NFL. Cumulatively, in his 20-year career, it's been estimated that Tom Brady actually left $60 million to $100 million on the table to, again, ensure the front office in New England that they would be able to afford elite defensive talent and offensive line depth, and it worked. Brady consistently structured his contracts with below-market-based salaries. He would take a heavier signing bonus and deferred cash. That allowed the Patriots to build basically a defense-first roster. And there's no arguing that in the salary cap era, they sustained a two-decade dynasty resulting in six Super Bowl rings. And what did they, you know, how many Super Bowls did they go to? 10? So, look, because the NFL features a strict non-negotiable hard salary cap, every dollar you save on a superstar quarterback, well, it's going to directly translate into an elite starter at another position. And you can't have too much talent in the NFL. Guess who else did this? He did it back in 2020. The great Patrick Mahomes. Mahomes signed a highly publicized 10-year, $450 million contract with the Chiefs. Now, while the total value was massive, because of the extreme length and structure, which pundits called into criticism, well, that allowed the Chiefs to repeatedly restructure the deal, and they manipulated their cap space, and they were able to capture multiple championships. Mahomes and Brady. Huh. Well, if it worked for them, what about Major League Baseball? Now, we all know that Major League Baseball does not feature a traditional salary cap. They use something they call a competitive balance tax, which is a luxury tax. What it does, it penalizes high-spending teams. The Dodgers know better than anybody. So do the Yankees. So do the Mets. Right on down the line. And, oh, by the way, don't get me started. This is one week I'm not going to update the CBA stuff. in case you missed it. And it's really kind of a shame because we have this great, quirky pennant race going on that's hitting the stretch drive here in Major League Baseball. And the allure of Major League Baseball this season is the fact that we have come to expect the unexpected. And I'll tell you what, I'm going to get into that in the top of the hour. What do I believe is going to happen when the CBA expires December 1st? I'm on record. It's no secret. The owners will lock them out, which doesn't mean anything because nothing's going on, but it brings free agency signings to a halt, trades to a halt, etc. Where it starts to get real, ish gets real in February when teams are ready to show up for spring training. But if they're locked out, there's no CBA, well, there's no baseball. That's when it starts to get real. So will they negotiate? We'll see what happens. There's been a lot of peeing on each other's shoes so far. So what happens then? Well, if spring training doesn't start on time, the next thing you watch for is when it does start. If it does start, how many spring training games do they miss? And then if it starts too late and potentially spills into the regular season, how many regular season games might they miss? And that's where it really gets real. That's what happened in 2021. Somehow heads were able to prevail, cooler heads, and through a creative scheduling, even though the season started late in 2021, they were able to squeeze in all 162 games. I'm not so sure that's going to happen this time. Am I predicting it? No. Am I, you know, putting it into the universe like I got some kind of power? No. I am merely reporting facts. Believe me, the beginning of my radio career was 1994, and the strike that began August 11th and canceled the World Series. It was incredulous, but I digress. Shohei Ohtani, in December 2023, he signed a historic 10-year, $700 million contract with the Dodgers. This was an unprecedented move. The guy deferred $680 million of the total until after the contract ends. That lowered his annual luxury tax hit to around $46 million, which allowed the Dodgers to spend heavily on other stars. And they've spent wisely. And they spent intelligently because there are people on that team who could have got more in other cities and wanted to be part of the Dodgers' DNA. I'm not even a Dodgers fan, but I game recognize game, and I have respect for what the organization's done. Will they three-peat? I think so. No one believed me when I said they'd repeat last year, and they almost didn't, but they did. And I know that pisses teams off, and therein lies the impetus behind so many folks anonymously and not so anonymously being upset with the current CBA as it stands because of what the Dodgers were able to do. They think it creates competitive imbalance. If you dig deeper, you'll realize that only two times in 26 years has the team who spent the most money won the World Series. The Yankees in 2000 and the Dodgers in 2026. Just spending the most money really doesn't guarantee a lot, except usually an exciting regular season because you put fans through turnstiles because you're paying big-time players to be there. Doesn't guarantee postseason success. The NHL has also gotten into the act, not just Major League Baseball. Like the NFL, the NHL operates under a rigid, hard salary cap, so if you overpay a star, you potentially cripple a team's depth. Well, you don't potentially, you do. But Sidney Crosby, the face of the Pittsburgh Penguins, he famously obsessed over team building and his favorite number 87. Crosby signed a 12-year contract in 2012 with an average annual value of exactly $8.7 million per year, which was vastly below his true market value. This sacrifice allowed the Penguins to build a deep roster. They won back-to-back Stanley Cups in 2016 and 2017. And in my last year in Michigan, I moved to Vegas in February 2010. I covered the Red Wings Stanley Cup Finals against Pittsburgh, in which Pittsburgh came back from a 3-1 deficit to win the Stanley Cup in Detroit in Game 7. And if you don't think Sidney Crosby was all that, you can't say all that in a bag of chips unless you want to channel, you know, 2003. But I just did it. The dude was the goods. He took less money, and it worked. Finally, Nathan MacKinnon, before signing his massive extension, MacKinnon spent the prime years of his career playing on a highly team-friendly 7-year, $44 million contract, which is only a $6.5 million average annual value. That extreme discount gave the Colorado Avalanche the financial room to acquire and retain the supporting cast that won the 2022 Stanley Cup. And Colorado and the Avs, they are relevant every year. So there you have it. These are household names. Nathan MacKinnon, Sidney Crosby, both Stanley Cup champions. Shohei Ohtani, back-to-back World Series champion. Patrick Mahomes, four Super Bowls, two champions. Tom Brady, you know the drill. Kevin Durant won one. Dirk Nowitzki won one. Jalen Brunson got his last year. Manager Ginobili, Tim Parker. Check that. Tony Parker and Tim Duncan. The backbone of the Spurs, which leads us back to Victor Wembanyama, who left $51 million on the table to try to join this group of iconic athletes who prioritize team building. Coming up, we talk baseball. You're going to want to hear this. Keep it locked. It's the Bernie Fratto Show on Fox Sports Radio. We are Sports!
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8: A Better Life with Dr. Sanjay Gupta.
9: As someone who's been married nearly 25 years, I'll tell you, there's a lot of great things about having a spouse. And according to a new study out of the University of Miami Health System, marriage might even be linked to a lower risk of cancer. Why? Well, the researchers said people who are married are less likely to engage in risky behavior. They're more likely to get a nudge to go to regular preventive medicine appointments and screenings. And they have a partner to share the load of family obligations, household chores, and finances. No one is saying you should get married in the pursuit of better health. But if you are single, how can you build a strong support system to maybe get some of these same benefits? Do your own research, find out what's important, and then hold members of your squad accountable and let them hold you accountable as well. That can provide a lot of support. I'm Dr. Sanjay Gupta, helping you live a better life.
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19: 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In 2021, that number had jumped up to 12%.
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20: Do you ever feel like there's so much to do, so much to see, yet at the same time you feel so isolated and alone? In a given day, the average person gets several phone pings from emails to texts to phone calls. Add on top of that social media and the internet, which add another layer of online interaction. This is the paradox of living in today's tech-heavy world, where it's possible to feel incredibly well-connected while also feeling like you're lacking real relationships.
19: It's much more normal to FaceTime with our loved ones or to, you know, use social media to stay connected. And this has both pros and cons, right? I think a lot of people are pretty exhausted from connecting online and virtually and really yearning for more in-person connection.
20: That's Kasley Killam, an expert in social health and a graduate of the Harvard T.H. Chan School of Public Health. Killam is also the founder of the nonprofit organization Social Health Labs.
19: All of us are busy, right? It's hard to have the energy at the end of a long work week or when we're juggling parenting and jobs and caregiving and all the different things that we have to do. And yet the research shows that when we do put in that effort to go out and connect, it's so beneficial, it's so energizing, and the benefits are far-reaching in all different areas of our lives. So it really is worth the effort.
20: The reality today is that many people, young and old, aren't forming enough of these genuine connections. According to a recent nationwide poll published by the American Psychiatric Association, 1 in 3 Americans reported feeling lonely at least once a week. Killam also highlights a 2022 Gallup poll that revealed a similar trend.
19: They found that 330 million people go several weeks at a time without talking to a single friend or family member. They also found that about 20% of people worldwide report that they don't have anyone they can reach out to for help. Other research has shown that about 1 in 4 people around the world report that they feel fairly or very lonely in general on a regular basis. And then we can also see other concerning trends, like friendships have seemed to decline in recent decades. In 1990, only 3% of people in the U.S. said that they don't have any close friends. In 2021, that number had jumped up to 12%. So we're seeing that more people have no friends.
20: So what's fueling this disconnection? There's no one answer, but rather a mix of several factors. One issue is a shifting sense of community. Spaces where people would previously build these ties are no longer as popular today.
19: Fewer people affiliate with a religion and actually attend religious services, which we know used to be a really strong source of community for them. And similarly, 3 in 4 people don't feel like they belong in their community, in their local neighborhood, and 64% don't feel like they belong in their workplace.
20: And when most of us think about who's most affected by this epidemic, we assume that it's older Americans. People in this demographic are often retired, spend a lot of time at home, and may not have the same social circle as 10 or 20 years ago. But Killam clarifies that the research distinctly shows that youth, teenagers, and young adults actually struggle with loneliness the most.
19: And I think there are a number of explanations for that. One is certainly the role of social media and the fact that it is very easy to substitute in-person meaningful connection with just passive scrolling and spending a lot of time online. And so that's certainly a risk and a concern. And then across the age spectrum, there's a little bit of a U curve. So it spikes the highest for younger generations, it kind of goes down in midlife. And then we see again that older generations also have higher levels of loneliness, but again, not as badly as youth today.
20: One part of the problem is that the societal norms of previous generations have slipped away. Less kids and teens play outdoors together. From an early age, more time is spent looking at screens. Family dinners together at the dining room table aren't as common. These are just some examples out of the many. And this disconnection isn't just a minor problem, but can lead to very real health issues like stroke, depression, diabetes, dementia, and more.
19: Stressors of any kind cause inflammation in our bodies. They cause spikes in cortisol released throughout our bodies. All of these things that weaken our immune systems and make us more susceptible to illness and disease in the long term. And this shows up on a very simple end as being more susceptible to catching a cold and having bad cold symptoms during the winter months, but also on the very extreme end of heightened risk for premature mortality. In contrast, when we have the support that we need, that buffers against stress in our lives, right? Connection is a source of resilience. And so when we are socially healthy, we're able to buffer against those processes in our bodies that are causing inflammation, weakening our immune systems, and leading to these health consequences.
20: In addition, research shows that having a network of support to deal with stressful life occurrences drastically improves outcomes. Killam uses the example of a patient who's recently been diagnosed with a disease and is given a course of treatment that involves a lot of appointments and medications.
19: If that doctor takes time to really explain the medications to them and walk them through what they need to do to maintain their care treatment, if the pharmacist who gives them those medications takes time to answer their questions and make sure that they feel supported, and then if they have a loved one at home who perhaps helps them keep on top of taking those medications regularly and doing the other behaviors to make sure that they're optimizing their health, they're going to have better health outcomes, right? And that's maybe it's the medication that is operating within their body, but it's that support system around them, the doctor, the pharmacist, their family members or friends who help them to take those medications and help them feel loved and supported along the way.
20: It's easy to say, yes, connections are important, but forging these deep ties with family, friends, and community doesn't happen overnight. It's a gradual process that requires patience, energy, and effort. Killam recommends starting off with small steps, like cutting down on screen time by an hour each day and switching that time spent in weekly in-person activity with a friend or family member. If you have kids, pick 2 or 3 days out of the week where everyone sits down for a longer meal and conversation at the dinner table. She also adds that you don't have to go out to a meal or drink to forge a new relationship.
19: I think sometimes we can get in a mindset of, oh, to spend time with other people, I need to go out for dinner at a fancy restaurant, or we need to go do some activity that costs money. When in fact, the health benefits of connection aren't tied to spending money at all, right? It can be completely free. Instead of going for dinner with a friend, it can be going for a walk in the park, right? Things like that, choosing ways that we can connect where money is no barrier is really important.
20: To find out more about this topic and our guest, Kasley Killam, visit viewpointsradio.org. 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
22: What do you really know about the Texas Rangers? Some might instantly think of the classic TV Western series, The Lone Ranger. Or just imagine a rugged cowboy patrolling the Texas terrain. But throughout the years, the agency has been a vital arm of Texas law enforcement. Its members fill in where needed, aiding officials and investigating crimes and corruption. Some of the group's most notable accomplishments include leading the effort to capture famed outlaw duo Bonnie and Clyde, and protecting President William Howard Taft from an assassination attempt. Whether you're familiar with the law enforcement organization or not, the Texas Rangers are a big part of American history. The group just celebrated its 200-year anniversary last year.
21: I think the Rangers still have the image of swaggering, strong, upright, honest law-abiding knights in cowboy hats. I mean, this is the image they've had for decades and decades. And to some degree, this image is correct. There are many courageous, and have been many courageous, heroic Rangers. However, there's another side to this story.
22: That's Doug Swanson, a journalist and author of Cult of Glory, The Bold and Brutal History of the Texas Rangers. Swanson has spent much of his career at the Dallas Morning News as an investigative reporter and editor, but focused the last 5 years researching the long history of the Texas Rangers.
21: The Texas Rangers initially began as a very disorganized group in 1823 when Texas was still a part of Mexico. The Anglo settlers had come in a few years earlier, mostly under the auspices of Stephen F. Austin, and they were in conflict with the Karankawa Indians, a coastal tribe that had been in Texas for thousands of years. So they put together about 10 men, the initial proto-rangers. These were not big-time gunslingers or anything like that. They were farmers, land surveyors, school teachers, carpenters, that sort of thing. And they were organized to try to hunt down the Karankawas, but what they really ended up doing was trying to build a small fort on the Colorado River. After a few months, they ran out of ammunition and ran out of food, so they never engaged the Karankawa and went back to their regular jobs. So for the Rangers, it was a bit of an inauspicious beginning.
22: Despite its slow beginnings, the Texas Rangers grew in notoriety throughout the latter half of the 1800s. They were formally recognized by the government in 1835, and shortly after, in 1836, Texas won its independence from Mexico. Under the arch of the government, the Rangers went where they were called. They gained a reputation for their skill and bravery during the Mexican-American War. But while they fought valiantly, many of the darker deeds they committed were not as well publicized.
21: I think the old image still prevails, but what I'm trying to do here is examine what's really behind this image and what's been ignored, what's been buried, what's been overlooked. So I try to give the Rangers their due, talk about their heroism, but on the other hand, I want to talk about some of the atrocities, some of the misbehavior, some of the things they did that they should not have done.
22: Among these acts are horrific crimes, including the execution of many innocent Mexicans, including women and children, and the looting and burning of several peasant villages. Even into the 1900s, the violence persisted.
21: At the very beginning of the 20th century, around 1911, 1912, 1913, there was a land boom in South Texas, down in the Rio Grande Valley, down near Brownsville, Texas. Land became very valuable then. Lots of people were coming in from the north to establish farms and cities. And many Mexicans, Mexican-Americans, had lived on this land for centuries. There also was a great deal of upheaval in Mexico at the time, political upheaval. So there was a lot of crime going on, some robbers coming over the border. But again, the white ranchers and white settlers wanted this land, so they wanted the Mexican-Americans off it. The Rangers helped that. They forced these people off the land. They sometimes did it by execution. They executed hundreds, maybe thousands, of Mexican Americans. Some of these people were bad guys. Some of them were bandits. But a lot of them had committed no crime except to have brown skin. This went on for a number of years down in this part of the state.
22: In the 1930s, Swanson says the makeup of the Texas Rangers drastically changed as a new office took hold. The state's first female governor, Miriam Ma Ferguson, got rid of all of the current Rangers and put in a completely new force to patrol and handle investigations. But instead of heading in the right direction, this new bunch had ulterior motives.
21: They would raid casinos, throw the owner out, and establish their own casino in its place. Or they would stop motorists along the Texas highways and demand bribes. Or they would engage in bootlegging. They were a corrupt force at the time. As a result, once Ferguson was out of office, the new governor and the legislature moved in and attempted to reform the Rangers, put them under the agency, the Department of Public Safety.
22: While the group was formally under the wing of the Department of Public Safety, the interests of many Texas Rangers benefited people similar to themselves.
21: The Rangers were still the operatives of the power structure in Texas, and by that I mean white men. That's who was in charge in Texas in the 1930s, 40s, 50s, 60s. So you can see incidents in Ranger history where this was an exercise in power by these people. For example, in 1956, the NAACP tried to integrate some schools in Texas, some all-white schools. The governor at the time was opposed to integration. So he sent the Rangers to these schools, and they stopped integration by threatening to arrest any black children who tried to enroll in these white schools. They sent the Rangers in 1967 to break up a farm workers' strike, for example, by Mexican Americans.
22: Today, the organization looks different and is working to increase diversity within its ranks.
21: A lot of people think

0: these need some help. You know, if there's a murder in a tiny town, the local police department may not have a homicide detective. So they ask the Rangers to come in for assistance. And the Rangers do this all over Texas.
1: 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Our studio manager is Jason Dickey. I'm Marty Peterson.
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5: This is Viewpoints Explained. I'm Ebony McMorris. The Taliban has reaffirmed its use of public stoning as a punishment. Since 2021, the group has ruled over Afghanistan and tightened restrictions on education, free speech, and other modern-day freedoms. Its supreme leader recently released a message saying, quote, "We will flog the women. We will stone them to death in public," end quote. In the 1990s, the Islamic militant group was known to commonly use public flogging and stoning as a punishment for adultery. The latest statement sends a message that the group seems to be specifically targeting adulterous women. For those unfamiliar, stoning is when a group of people throw large rocks at a person until they've died. It's considered a medieval and brutal form of punishment that dates back thousands of years. There's records of stoning being used as a capital punishment in ancient Greece, Israel, and other areas across the Middle East. While most of the world has condemned the method as a cruelty of the past, stoning actually isn't limited to the Taliban. The practice is still used in several other countries, particularly in nations of the Middle East and Africa that use Islamic law as part of their justice system. Several human rights organizations have openly stated that stoning is a human rights violation and goes against international law. In most instances, women make up the majority of the cases, and those sentenced have little opportunity to appeal or defend themselves in a court of law. That's Viewpoints Explained for this week. More in a moment.
6: Welcome to Culture Crash, where we examine what's new and old in entertainment. While going to the theaters to soak in a movie is my preferred method of checking out new releases, this month saw the release of a couple of direct-to-streaming titles that were absolutely worthy of clearing out an evening to seek out. First, Max released Turtles All the Way Down, an adaptation of the young adult novel of the same name by author John Green. You probably know Green's other big titles, The Fault in Our Stars and Looking for Alaska, but Turtles All the Way Down is a wonderful addition to the Green adaptation canon. Turtles tells the story of Aza, a high schooler with obsessive-compulsive disorder who's grappling with a budding romance and navigating her intense relationships with her best friend and her mother, all of which are complicated by her OCD. While the story itself isn't necessarily anything groundbreaking, what really makes Turtles All the Way Down a worthwhile watch is its expert depiction of OCD and intrusive thoughts. Because Green himself has lived with OCD for most of his life, the novel and the film alike go to great lengths to not oversimplify or valorize the condition, and Aza's story is made all the richer for its nuanced portrayal of her mind. Meanwhile, Amazon Prime Video released a hotly anticipated new movie called The Idea of You, starring Anne Hathaway and Nicholas Galitzine. Also,

0: based on a book. The Idea of You is about an older woman falling in love with a young boy band superstar. The film is a lot of bit rom and a little bit calm, but what I found really compelling was the perfectly calibrated casting. While Galitzine's character Hayes is a world-renowned superstar and Hathaway's Celine is an unknown in the reality of the movie, for most viewers at home, the opposite will be true, as Hathaway's been famous for decades and Galitzine is a younger up-and-comer. As a result, even as the movie's characters sometimes struggle to understand Hayes's attraction to Celine, viewers at home will have no problem understanding why a 24-year-old pop star would want to date Anne Hathaway. In the end, The Idea of You is a bit of escapist fun that is immediately rewatchable in a streaming movie landscape. Turtles All the Way Down is now on Max, while The Idea of You is streaming on Prime Video, and I found a lot to love in both. I'm Evan Rook.
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18: A better life with Dr. Sanjay Gupta.
19: Not all screen time is created equal. And a new study out of Sweden is helping us understand this even better. So researchers followed more than 20,000 people over nearly two decades and determined that passive screen time, like sitting on the couch and watching television, raised someone's risk of dementia. But if they did something active, like reading, puzzles, or interacting with other people, this same group of people saw their risk of dementia drop. Just like you gotta put the work in to keep your body in shape as you age, you basically have to do the same thing with your brain. A couple things I have found to help: working to learn something new every day, whatever it might be, challenging yourself in some way every day, and really importantly, staying socially active. Some days that means meeting friends in person. Other days, maybe an email, a text, or a phone call. Just stay engaged. I'm Dr. Sanjay Gupta, helping you live a better life.
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20: But first, climate change is worsening. But what can we do about it?
24: That does not mean that we can raise our hands and we give up and we say, oh, well, it's too late. The temperatures are rising, because these damages are not sort of going off of a cliff.
20: All that and more this week on Radio Health Journal.
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20: Sooner or later, climate change will affect everything, the experts say. Before too long, everyday life may depend on an air conditioner, no matter where you live. Crops you see today in the Deep South may one day be at home in Canada, and the melting ice caps may mean your beachfront home is soon underwater. All over the world, governments are wrestling with scenarios like these. Often they're termed a crisis in national security.
26: The changing climate disrupts the stability on which our world depends from a national security perspective. That's why we call climate change a threat multiplier.
20: That's Sherry Goodman, a senior strategist at the Center for Climate and Security and former First Deputy Undersecretary of Defense for Environmental Security.
26: We see that all of the threat multipliers of climate change, for example, sea level rise, more extreme weather events, wildfires, droughts, flooding, permafrost collapse, and many more, impact America's security and our global security.
24: It may seem to some folks, at least, that there isn't much of a connection here. But actually, if you think about it, there's all aspects of national security that are intimately connected with climate change. Many of the military bases that are situated around the world, U.S. military bases, they are increasingly coming under threat from climate change. This is coming from rising sea levels, cyclones, hurricanes, et cetera, right? So a lot of naval bases that are even in the United States are increasingly finding themselves subject to these natural disasters. So immediately you're seeing that there's going to be an impact.
20: Dr. Tevrat Garg is an associate professor of economics at the UC San Diego School of Global Policy and Strategy. He says climate stress on security piles up from a whole variety of sources. For example, when civilians are hit with a natural disaster in the U.S., it's often the military who are called to clean up, taking them away from other defense assignments. Climate change has also triggered major international conflict and change that affect us here at home.
24: Climate change is going to give rise to a myriad of economic and social problems, from an increasing refugee crisis to increasing civil wars and conflicts around the world, to seeing increased aggression and violence that is manifested as a result of rising temperatures. Rising temperatures are also diminishing agricultural yields in some of the poorest parts of the world. This in turn gives rise to organized and individual level violence, each of which is going to present a threat to U.S. national security.
20: Goodman says one of the greatest climate cause stressors to American security comes from increased migration around the world. People are moving because they simply can no longer live where they've been.
26: We have the greatest wave of global migration going on since World War II. And much of that is fueled not only by political instability, but by changing climate conditions. As I said, in some places, it's now become so dry for so long that the land no longer supports the people. And herders and farmers in parts of Africa have come into conflict over water resources. And so that migration, as an example, what happened in Syria, a prolonged drought fueled the greatest conflagration and human migration in modern times, when the prolonged drought led farmers and herders to migrate towards the urban areas, which then led to civil unrest.
20: Syria is just one example. Goodman says in repeated instances in places all over the world, migration is creating economic, sociological, political, and military stress.
26: Drought is driving populations across northern Africa to migrate to safer havens, but at the same time, it emboldens terrorists to take advantage of vulnerable populations who don't have enough food and water because of prolonged drought in many regions of the world. We also see that some island nations and coastal megacities in Asia and even in our own continent are going to succumb to the rising seas in coming decades. And we see these extreme disruptive events from the wildfires in Boulder that just occurred, to the fire season that lasts all year round across much of California and across up into Alaska, the Arctic, and across to Siberia, changing the stability of entire regions.
20: Climate change is even creating global tensions in the middle of the ocean. We may think of the Arctic, for example, as locked in ice, but that's not true anymore. And if the sea lanes are open in the Arctic, who's going to control them?
26: Russia, for example, envisions its northern sea route, which hugs the vast Russian coastline, the largest coastline, as a toll road for transportation from ports in Asia like Shanghai across to ports in Europe like Rotterdam. And China claims it could save several weeks in shipping time by using such sea lanes in the future. And it's not only for the sea routes, but for what's in the sea and under the sea bed. So under the seabed is thought to be very valuable minerals and fossil resources, which Arctic nations like Russia and others will, and the U.S. has some of these as well, may want to exploit in the future.
20: But even that isn't all. The Arctic is a productive fishing territory for those who control it. And as the ocean warms, sea life is migrating toward the North Pole. Meanwhile, people may have to migrate away from the ocean shore because beachfront cities are endangered. Huge ice shelves in Greenland and Antarctica are cracking and threatening to collapse. If they do, sea level could rise dramatically.
26: We've already had, along much of the eastern seaboard in the U.S., we've already had well over a foot and a half of sea level rise in the last half century in places like Norfolk, Virginia, where we have our major military bases, naval bases, and parts of the coast. But with the collapse of the Thwaites Glacier and other more rapidly occurring cracks that could occur across parts of Antarctica, we could see a couple of feet more of sea level rise within a decade. And if that should occur, that will both swamp some major cities like Miami and New Orleans, but mega cities like Dhaka in Bangladesh, other parts of India, across major cities in China and across Asia.
20: As a result of all of this, environmental treaties are becoming more and more critical. But Garg says figuring out what to do about all of this while still protecting the nation's interests is difficult.
24: A lot of the damages from climate change are being caused by rich, high-income nations. They have been the traditional polluters. They have been the traditional engines of the carbon economy. That's where a lot of this has been happening. But the impacts are being disproportionately borne in other parts of the world. And this is for three reasons. One, just because of where a lot of low and middle-income countries are located, the highest increases in raw temperatures are going to be around those belts. But the second is that because these are largely agrarian economies, they also are more vulnerable to climate disasters. So the economic livelihoods of individuals are much more tied to climate than they are, say, in the United States, right? In the United States, there's about less than 3% of the workforce that's directly involved in agriculture. In India, it's a much higher number. And so what you end up seeing is that distinction really matters because livelihoods are less climate sensitive in the U.S. than they are perhaps in other parts of the world.
20: Many Americans can adapt to warming temperatures more easily than those in poorer nations. For example, we can turn on the air conditioner. People in other parts of the world may not be able to afford one, nor the electricity to run it. Garg says the economic disparity puts a lot of responsibility on us to help find solutions and help pay for them.
24: For a lot of people, it's going to mean a damage in livelihoods. Now, that can mean making investments in heat-resistant crops. You know, a lot of countries, the CGIAR network has done a lot of work in trying to improve the diffusion of heat-resistant crops. It also means that having better safety net programs. If somebody's income is reliant on agriculture and you have a really hot year, we need to have a support net for those individuals.
20: What we may forget is that there's something in it for us in helping others. We don't live in a vacuum in the world. One of Garg's studies shows that payments to somebody else can mean a lot to us.
24: What we show is that there is this relationship between temperature and violence in Mexico, for example, but the rollout of a cash transfer program can really substantially weaken that relationship. And what that tells us is that these inexpensive cash transfers, relatively inexpensive cash transfers, can play a very major role in adaptation to climate change. And what that means from the U.S. standpoint is that this is a very cost-effective investment from a national security standpoint.
20: But how much reassurance is that? Some people wonder if it's already too late to do something about climate change and ensure our very survival. But Garg says that's not the right way to think about it.
24: Yes, we're going to see increases in temperature. Some of that is going to be bad, but it doesn't have to be as bad as if we don't do anything about it.
20: You can find more information about Sherry Goodman, Dr. Tivrat Garg, and all of our guests on our website, radiohealthjournal.org. For more behind the scenes, follow Radio Health Journal on Facebook, Instagram, and X. This segment originally aired February 2022 and was written and produced by Reed Pence. Our lead producer is Kristen Farah. Our executive producer is Amira Zaveri. I'm Elizabeth Westfield.
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0: many of us are familiar with the idea of crowdfunding. Companies like Kickstarter help to get creative endeavors off the ground by letting strangers like you and I donate to various startups. In 2010, the platform GoFundMe was one of the more prominent websites that encouraged people to donate not to companies, but to individuals.
1: And took a fair amount of time to kind of gain a lot of popularity. But by about 2014, 2015, we were seeing this pretty astronomical rise in the use of crowdfunding. And in particular, crowdfunding for medical needs has been very persistently the most common uses of this type of charitable crowdfunding.
0: That's Nora Kenworthy, associate professor in the School of Nursing and Health Studies at the University of Washington. She researches how corporations and philanthropic capitalism shapes global health programs. Kenworthy notes that GoFundMe has been extremely successful over the last decade. Earlier this year, the platform announced that their campaigns have generated $30 billion since they began in 2010. Kenworthy says companies like GoFundMe create a sense of community and fill a need left by our fractured healthcare system.
1: It's not just that we often don't have enough health insurance coverage or enough savings to cover our medical bills, but that, you know, when you're sick with cancer or something, you probably are also facing transportation challenges to get to the center where you get chemotherapy. You might also need help with childcare or just covering basic bills while you're out of work. And so crowdfunding is a really easy way to sort of address some of those needs that tend to arise and really take people by surprise a lot of times when they are falling sick.
0: Online crowdfunding also creates a simple avenue for anyone to be able to help, even from the other side of the world.
1: I think most Americans, most people are very helping. They want to help each other. They want to connect with each other. When they see someone in need or someone in crisis, when they see a really tragic story, they do want to find some way to reach out and help. And crowdfunding just offers this incredibly easy way to do that.
0: However, crowdfunding isn't a perfect solution. In fact, in her new book, Crowded Out, The True Costs of Crowdfunding Healthcare, Kenworthy argues that it may be the exact opposite. Instead of being a shining beacon of hope, these platforms may be the crystal clear evidence of America's failing health system. This is not an attack on crowdfunding platforms. Their presence has helped so many people. It is, however, a recognition that they're not as strong of a safety net as we need. And they shouldn't have to be. Kenworthy says we should be able to fully rely on our healthcare system. Unfortunately, that's not a possibility for many of us. America treats healthcare like any other market, with the idea that competition will drive down price. But it hasn't worked that way. Millions of Americans are still uninsured because they can't afford it. So why isn't the healthcare marketplace acting like all the others? Kenworthy says consumers' lack of knowledge is a big factor.
1: So what we call that in the sort of health policy field is information asymmetry. What that means is that healthcare providers and those who are selling things on the healthcare marketplace often have reams and reams of data about us, but patients themselves often don't have a lot of data. So for example, some of the policy initiatives that the Biden administration has been taking on, for example, price transparency, right? These are efforts to chip away at that information asymmetry that affects patients.
0: But price transparency won't balance the system, because the second factor that sets the healthcare market apart is that its consumers are sick and often desperate when they need these services.
1: You think about someone who's like suddenly had a heart attack on the street and is being picked up by EMTs and taken to hospital. Like, they're in no shape to shop around for the best prices or figure out how much this ambulance ride is going to cost them versus transporting themselves somehow to the hospital, right? So a lot of times when we're sick, we're really not capable of doing the kinds of basic consumer behaviors that we would expect if we were like at the grocery store and shopping for milk.
0: An additional aspect to this difference is that most of us aren't routinely shopping for medical care like we do clothes or food. So we're not used to seeing prices for medical equipment and services and don't realize how the costs can be dramatically different depending on the institution and location.
1: And then finally, we have a lot of monopoly effects in the healthcare market that pretty much go unchecked. And so the ability, for example, of pharmaceutical companies to control prices because they are the only producer of specific kinds of medicines. They have these long-term patents that prevent other people from producing similar or generic medicines. So all that contributes to these incredibly high prices that we see in our healthcare system, as well as the decreased power of patients to actually influence how much they're paying.
0: And so as healthcare costs continue to rise, many Americans are forced to seek alternate options. And though crowdfunding sites have tried to step in, they're not effective enough to truly fill the current healthcare gaps.
1: Repeated studies that we've conducted have found that 30 to 40% of campaigns around medical and health needs are often raising $0 whatsoever, no donations.
0: Kenworthy's recent paper published in Living Maps Review reveals that 9 out of 10 campaigns don't meet their financial goal.
1: I think we've really been sold on this story of viral success. You know, like if you have a need, you just write a really compelling story and you put that out there and Taylor Swift's going to find you, or, you know, the newspaper is going to cover it. And before you know it, you're going to have tens of thousands of dollars and you're going to be able to pay off your medical bills. And that is true for a very narrow slice of people on these platforms. The more general experience of crowdfunding is one of fairly small earnings, if anything. A fair amount of disappointment. I talk to a lot of people who feel profound shame about having to place their needs online, in particular when they put their needs out there and then don't get what they actually need in terms of help.
0: Even some of the people who have successful campaigns don't have a happily ever after. Kenworthy says there are some downsides occurring because we're throwing money at a problem without fixing the root causes.
1: I talked to a fair number of people in the book who actually did quite well with campaigns as well. It seemed really important to capture their perspectives as well. But among them, you know, there was a well-known musician who raised $15,000 after he was diagnosed with type 1 diabetes. And yet, when I interview him, he's living in a trailer with his entire family, talking about how hard it is for them to stay warm in the winter, because even despite how successful his campaign was, it didn't fully bring him back to financial solvency. And he was still uninsured, struggling to get insulin.
0: In addition to the low percentage of successful campaigns, Kenworthy argues that crowdfunding creates a power dynamic where a group of strangers decide who deserves to have their needs met. She calls it selective deservingness.
1: What's happening with crowdfunding is it's kind of feeding off of that implicit notion that we have as a society that certain people are more deserving than others, and then just kind of throwing it out to this kind of anonymous crowd and to the realms of algorithms and social media platforms and media coverage. And all of that kind of amplifies these existing notions of deservingness and undeservingness. One of the reasons that I talk about things like selective deservingness in the book is because I want people to think about how crowdfunding is really reinforcing this idea that you and I should be able to choose who gets healthcare and who doesn't in this country based on a pretty short description and a picture online.
0: Again, crowdfunding itself is not the problem. However, it can worsen the issues with our already fragmented system when it becomes someone's main source of healthcare funding. The book Crowded Out is available now wherever books are sold. You can find more information about Nora Kenworthy and all of our guests on our website, radiohealthjournal.org. 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Our production manager is Jason Dickey. I'm Greg Johnson.
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12: Medical notes this week. Why the coal industry needs a new transportation model. Coal powers about 40% of the world's energy, but a new study published in Environmental Research has revealed the impact of trains carrying loads of coal. Coal train pollution produces microscopic particles that can get into the lungs and bloodstream, causing serious health risks, including heart disease, asthma, and in the most serious cases, death. Can you cure your diabetes? Dr. Gerald Shulman, a professor of cellular and molecular physiology at Yale School of Medicine, says the condition can be reversed. Insulin resistance is a key factor in various conditions like type 2 diabetes and fatty liver disease. Luckily, you can heal this resistance through minor weight loss and exercise. Even a 10% weight reduction can make a big difference. And finally, the cicada invasion may be worse than expected. For the first time in more than 200 years, two species of the insects will emerge simultaneously from the ground. Cicadas can spend up to 17 years underground developing. This year, 17 states will be caught in this mass emergence, with Indiana and Illinois experiencing both species at the same time. But it won't last long. The adult cicadas will die off after about a month. And that's Medical Notes this week. I'm Shel Lustig.
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1: Welcome to the City Current Show, powered by Higginbotham. I'm your host, Jeremy Park. We're always honored to bring you inspiring stories of individuals and organizations making a difference and powering the good. And in this case, you are in for a treat. We have with us Mitch Gaylord, the Olympic gold medal winning gymnast who scored a perfect 10. He's been in movies. He's a keynote speaker. He's a producer with Higginbotham Financial, so he's part of the Higginbotham team. We have a lot to dive into, but let's start out. Mitch, how are you doing, buddy?
21: I'm doing great, Jeremy. Good to see you.
1: Well, we have a lot of stories to unpack on your end, and especially for you being a keynote speaker and, you know, sharing the stories of being an Olympic gold medal winning gymnast. You have some signature moves named after you. So very, very cool. Let's start with a little bit of your backstory and growing up in California, going to UCLA, how you got into gymnastics. Give us a little bit of your backstory.
21: Yeah, so the original dream I had was not gymnastics. When I was growing up, I used to go to football games with my dad. He loved going to the UCLA-USC game. That was the big one. And I was watching running backs and incredible wide receivers. And, you know, I grew up wanting to be a football player and a bit more a baseball player. I did Little League during all of those early years as well. But the thing that happened to me was I stopped growing. Well, actually, I didn't stop growing. I was just growing super slowly while other kids surpassed me. So by the time I was around 11 or 12, it became very clear that I couldn't compete with those kids in my age range because they were a lot bigger than me. And I always had this love for going off of diving boards and flipping. And my parents, in a very perceptive fashion, saw that I had this natural ability. And they said, there's an outlet for this. It's called gymnastics. And they enrolled me into a local Valley College course, which was tumbling and trampoline. And I honestly knew the day that I got there and started bouncing on trampoline that this was my home. And I just loved it. I loved the feeling of flipping and twisting in the air. And it was natural to me. And it felt like flying, Jeremy. Like that's what it was. I felt like I was flying and defying gravity. And the coaches saw this talent that I had. And they said, you got to try these six events here. There's a whole sport involved. And that's how the training started.
1: When you look at the tumbling, the twisting, the flips, that's one piece of it, but strength, core strength, mental strength plays such a vital role in gymnastics. For those who have never competed, I mean, obviously you see it on TV, but have never gone through the experience, paint the picture of what it's like to be a gymnast.
21: Well, it's very perceptive of you because, you know, having talent is just one component of going to an elite level in any sport. There's plenty of people with a lot of talent that do not make it. And I would have been one of those had I not eventually got the discipline to put the fundamentals in place and develop strength. And especially the mental game is probably the toughest part of it all. And that really evolves over time from disappointments that you have in important competitions where you feel like you failed yourself, you failed the coaches, and you even want to quit sometimes. And so getting mentally tough is part of that process. One quick story I can share with you. By the time I was a senior in high school, I was the LA Los Angeles City champion at that point. Like I got up to that high level, but competing nationally had never happened for me. So when I went to New York for the junior national championships, it's the first time I saw the best of the best in the whole country. And I went into that competition thinking, well, I could do well. I could place in the top 12 because that was the group that got to stay for a 2-week training camp. And that was the goal. But when I got there, this little thing happened mentally where I got intimidated. I started recognizing people from Gymnast Magazine that I had never met before or seen in person. And their level felt so much higher than mine. And they had all the pedigree. They were trained the proper way. They had the great coaches. They were in those programs to bring you to the elite level, something I had never had. So mentally, I felt inferior. And that's exactly what played out. So out of 12 routines that we did back in those days, I made mistakes on 6 of them. So 50% of my routines, I blew it. And it was just the worst experience of my life at that point. And they came by to announce the top 12 because, like I said, that's the cutoff. And I wasn't named in the top 12. And I asked my coach, what place did I come in? 13th. So I barely missed the cut by blowing 50% of my routine. So that the good and the bad was I have the potential to be in there, no problem. But the bad was is that I mentally let myself make those mistakes. And that was the fork in the road for me. Like I said, summer after high school, I was going to go to UCLA and I thought, this is never happening to me again. I'm never going to let my mindset or my lack of confidence or belief in myself factor into what I know I'm capable of. It was a huge shift for me.
1: Obviously, you know, when you're talking about just compressing time, but, you know, you and your time at UCLA, being on the team there, but then how that leads to the Olympic team and that storyline, give us a little bit of that transition into college and then obviously, you know, training and competing at the Olympics.
21: Well, it was definitely a different road that I went on. Not intentionally, it just happened this way. But the first couple of years at UCLA were absolutely incredible. I was training with some incredible athletes. Peter Vidmar was there, who had already made the 80 Olympic team. And his coach was there, Sakamoto, and Mark Hosso, who was one of the number one recruits in the country. And then the existing team that was there, they were incredibly talented athletes. So being in that environment was something I had never experienced before. So I rapidly improved during that time period. The unfortunate part was I had a falling out with that coach who kind of wanted to mold me into something that I wasn't. And so we butted heads a lot, and no fault of his. He had his way of training, and it worked great. I mean, Vidmar was an Olympic athlete at that point. It just wasn't working for me, and it all came to a head at a certain point, and I had to make a tough decision, which became one of the strongest gut feelings I've ever had. It was after the Moscow World Championships in 1981, where I was an alternate on the team, which means I didn't get to compete, but I was there in case somebody got injured. On the flight back home, Kurt Thomas, if you remember that name, he was a world champion in 1979 and kind of my idol. He invited me up to the upper deck of a 747, which I had never seen before, and said, "We need to have a talk." And I'm like, "Whoa, he's picking me to talk to on this flight." And he said, "What is going on with you? You know, you should not be the alternate on our team. You should be leading our team. You know, tell me what's going on." And I gave him the entire story, but, you know, have a coach who doesn't see me in the way I see myself, doesn't want to coach me in the way that I think I need to be coached. And he said, "Well, we can change all that right now." And he says, I'm going to be doing a pro tour. You could come on as an amateur. We're going to be on the road for 6 months. I will train you every day. I know you could be number one in the country." And at that point, I had chills. I knew this was the right path for me. I knew I could learn so much from Kurt mentally and in the sport. And that's what I did. I ended up leaving UCLA for a year. And it was the most important year in my career when I went from an alternate in 1981 to number two in the country in 1982. And then 83 and 84, I became number one in the country. It was really the missing link for my entire career and one of the best decisions I've ever made.
1: Yeah, but how cool for someone to see that in you and to provide that opportunity. Obviously smart, you know, for you to take advantage of it. And that's, you know, a sacrifice, obviously a big one, especially as a gut check, like, is this the right move? Let me make this move. And obviously hindsight 2020, but, you know, how cool is it for someone that you look up to say, "Hey, I believe in you and I want to give you this sort of opportunity"? That's really, really cool. Carry that into the Olympics, because obviously, you know, when you talk about kind of being the underdog with the American team, you all were the underdogs and then come in and win the gold medal in the 84 Olympics in Los Angeles, especially kind of, you know, home turf. How special is that?
21: Incredibly special. And just to back up 1 second, the end of that story with Kurt is I ended up going back to UCLA for the 84 season. So I was back on the team at that time, and UCLA had never won an NCAA championship as a team. So in 1984, we were in Pauley Pavilion collegiately first, and we won. And I won the all-around as well. So it was a huge moment for our team because, like I said, we made history. And then 8 months later was the Olympic Games in Pauley Pavilion at UCLA. So it was kind of the double home court advantage for us, for Tim Daggett, Peter Vidmar, myself. We were all at UCLA. And then Hartung and Scott Johnson were from Nebraska, and Bart Connor was from Oklahoma, and that comprised the six-man team. But we were expected to get a bronze medal at best. In the 83 World Championships, we took eighth in the world, and Chinese had won, Russia took two, Japan three. So the experts out there were predicting we could possibly take a bronze medal. And after day one of the compulsories, with that beautiful home court advantage and people cheering us on, wanting us to do great, we were in first place. We were in the lead. We were ahead of the Chinese and Japanese teams. And that became the big story after day one of the Olympics. Oh my God, the men's team has a chance to win a gold medal. And we knew that too. So this was an interesting experience, because the next day that we competed, which is our optional routines, which is all you see today, you don't see compulsories, we had pressure on us, like a lot of pressure, you know, and the world was watching at that point. And we had a great coach, A.B. Grossfeld, who pulled the team together before we started competing and said, you know, you guys have all been rivals, you know, from different colleges competing against each other, but this is our opportunity to put USA gymnastics on the map as a team. And he said, if we all do great as a team, no matter what medal we get, it's going to elevate us all in the individual events too. And it was the greatest training camp any of us had ever had. We had a team pulling for each other for the first time, supporting each other. So by the time optionals came around, we were a solid group of guys encouraging each other. And I understood finally, like I had it at UCLA, but I got rid of all that negativity of wishing, you know, some guy didn't do as well as he wanted to do. Like, that's crazy stuff. You don't want to be thinking that. And we had none of those thoughts during the games. And last event was high bar. And the last event for the Chinese team was floor. And it was really neck and neck all the way to the end, all the way to the last routine. And we ended up doing it. We ended up winning. The crowd went crazy. And for the first time in history, a U.S. men's team won. And Jeremy, it hasn't been done since 1984. We've come close. Women, on the other hand, have done it numerous times. But on the men's side, we need to do it again. And that's what's so exciting about the LA 2028 Olympics coming back to Los Angeles. And we definitely have a talented group of individuals that could do it. So we're pulling for them.
1: Yeah, so awesome. Obviously, standing on the podium, hearing the national anthem, you know, the gold medal, like all of that is obviously a standout story. But give us one other special moment from that experience. And obviously, like you mentioned, the special bond with your teammates, the encouragement, you know, all of that. But, you know, when you talk about mental strength and, you know, overcoming adversity and, you know, obviously standing on the podium at the end, what's one other special moment? And it could be from a routine or just a conversation, but what's another special moment that stands out for you during that time period?
21: Well, two just popped into my head. The first one was during compulsories. You know, back in those days in the 80s, we had a different scoring system. It was on the 10.0 scale. Nowadays, it's completely different. But no American gymnast had ever scored a 10 at that point. And our third event was parallel bars, and I was the last guy up. Peter Vidmar went right before me and scored a 9.95. I mean, we were doing great. We had great momentum. So I was kind of set up in the last position. If I did a better routine than Vidmar, there's only one other score you can get. And I did my routine, and I remember feeling so focused and just so in the flow. And I went up for the dismount, saw the landing, nailed the landing, stuck the landing. Everyone knows that term. And I came running back to the team with high fives, and it was like, yes, we got this, we got this. And the crowd erupted into this and just rah, like crazy. And everyone just turning me around to look at the scoreboard, because it went up and it said 10.0. And that was the first 10 ever. And I just remember looking at my teammates, because yes, it was an individual thing, but it did something else. It created massive momentum for our team. We knew we could win this thing. Like, we had the ability to keep posting 10s as the games went on. And we did. Several of us scored even more 10s than that. But it was the first one. It was like breaking the 4-minute mile barrier or something. So that was a wonderful, wonderful experience. The second one, my best event was high bar. And we went over there, and I wanted to get another 10. And I was just going all out, trying to hit everything perfectly. And on the simplest move, a move that I've never made a mistake on, went over the wrong direction, automatic 5/10 deduction. I knew right then I was out of the high bar finals. And I remember just being so down after that, so disappointed. And Peter Vidmar came up to me at that moment, and he looked at me and he like grabbed my shoulders. He goes, Mitch, we need you. You can't let this take us down.
1: Well, this is one of those conversations that we're going to go ahead and break up into two parts, because it's so good and there's so much to cover. So let's take a quick commercial break, and then we'll be back to continue our conversation with Mitch Gaylord.
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30: I don't know about you, but my social media feeds are flooded with lotions and potions and gadgets, all promising to unlock different components of longevity. But if you log off, take a step back from all the hype, you'll find that the actual keys to a longer, healthier life are hiding in plain sight. There are four of them. Number one, nutrition. The Mediterranean diet really is the gold standard. Number two, exercise. You should be getting 150 minutes of moderate intensity exercise or 75 minutes of vigorous intensity exercise every week, plus strength training and stretching. Number three, sleep. Sleep is when your body and your brain repair themselves. You should be getting 7 to 9 hours a night. And finally, number four often gets forgotten, socialization. It's not a bonus, it's a necessity for a healthy life, finding a sense of community, purpose, and belonging. I'm Dr. Sanjay Gupta, helping you live a better life.
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4: It's time to move. We'll get to that in just about a minute. Good morning, everybody. This is Fox Sports Sunday on Fox Sports Radio. He's Bucky Brooks. I'm Andy Furman. We're live from the Fox Sports Radio studios. And, of course, we have the Blaine game in about 10 to 12 minutes from now. But right now, it's time for the Tire Rack Play of the Day.
5: 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He's going to score. He's going to score. It's 4-3. Mbappe scored the most goals in the history of the World Cup. 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And France are right back in it. What a match.
4: 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Now that was the Tire Rack play of the day. All right, let's get back to some of these offensive coordinators, the challenges they have. The challenges they have right now. I think it's pretty decent, though, in Baltimore. They got Declan Doyle. He's got the offense pretty well set with Lamar Jackson. But the problem over there, they got a new head coach, and that may change the system. Now, how much impact does the head coach have on the OC? Does he tell him what kind of offense he wants to run, or is it all OC's deal?
6: Oh, no, the head coach is in charge of everything because the head coach paints the vision for what he wants his team to be like. And then it's the job of the coordinators to make their offense and defensive schemes match that vision. Declan Doyle has a lot of leeway when it comes to putting together the schemes and those things. But Jesse Minter is going to tell him, hey, man, I want Lamar Jackson to be able to play at his best. So whatever that looks like, let's make sure he's comfortable. Let's make sure that we have a two-time MVP playing at a level that allows us to win a lot of games. So whatever that is, you can have this vision for how you want this offense to look, but keep in mind it's players over plays. Do what's best for the players as opposed to those plays that you have in your playbook. And more times than not, the players will allow the offense to explode, not just those schemes that are on paper.
4: All right. This may be the biggest question in the National Football League right now. And here's what happened. When Ben Johnson left the Detroit Lions to become the head coach of the Chicago Bears, the Detroit Lions offense went down the toilet. It really did. Last year, the head coach of the Lions, Dan Campbell, fired John Morton just after one season. Now he's got Drew Petzing in there. Is Ben Johnson, was he that good of an offensive coordinator? I mean, we see what the Bears have done, no doubt there. But is the talent has gone down? What happened in Detroit, and can Drew bring it back?
6: We'll see if he can bring it back. Philosophically, they were just different. John Morton and what Ben Johnson had done. He was creative. And I always talked about Ben Johnson was able to utilize a mix of physicality and pizzazz. The physicality of the run game, how that Lions attacked you between the tackles, how they ran the football effectively with Jahmyr Gibbs and David Montgomery. But then they had a lot of pizzazz in the passing game with Jared Goff throwing to Amon-Ra St. Brown and Jameson Williams and others. It's hard to step into that because it was fun. It was free flowing. It had all the tricks, the bells and whistles. That's a hard act to follow. Petzing has to find his own way of doing it while still tapping into some of the creative things that Ben Johnson did when he was the coordinator. Because they run the ball effectively. They found a way to get big plays. They consistently put the ball in the hands of Amon-Ra St. Brown and Jameson Williams. They both went over 1,000 yards. But how do you continue to build on those things? That's why it's a tough job for Drew coming over. But look, man, it's better stepping into a role where you have talent at your disposal as opposed to not, and you're having to try and figure out ways to trick people each and every week to get first downs and touchdowns, as opposed to, hey, my guys are better than your guys. I just need to create these one-on-one situations so their talent can shine through.
4: You got Jamar Gibbs coming back, Jared Goff's coming back. I think one of the keys on the offense has to be the return of Sam Laporta to the way he was. I mean, I don't know if he can. The tight end position right there, Sam Laporta's got to come back and give you something.
6: He does, and he does, because what it does is that's the natural outlet when teams are playing two deep safeties, right? They're playing cover two action. They're rolling on the perimeter guys, trying to make sure that Amon-Ra St. Brown can't beat them over the top, trying to make sure that Jameson Williams is limited and neutralized. He's not the big play threat. So that creates a void down the middle. And if you can find Sam Laporta down the middle over and over and over again, well, then you got to switch your tactics on defense. And then that gets us back to the running game and the big plays in the passing game. So to have this chess match that you want to have, if you Detroit, you got to make sure that you have the personnel right to be able to do it. And when I look on paper, the personnel is right. The quarterback is right, because he's underrated, but still one of the top eight or nine quarterbacks in the league. Yeah, Jared Goff in control of this offense should make it go, but he's going to have to work hand in hand with the offensive coordinator to make sure that they are on the same page.
4: There's no doubt this is a pressure cooker job. There's no doubt about that. But there's something to be said about when you have a team like this, the Detroit Lions, when Drew Petsing comes in there, he's taking a team that was really good, really good, and it went from good to bad. But then you look at the other side of the coin in the Las Vegas Raiders with Clint Kubiak, you know, the team that was bad, and they don't really expect that much this quickly. And what he's got to do is like mold, I guess, Fernando Mendoza on the offensive side of the ball as quarterback. So the pressure is there, but it's a different kind of pressure. Detroit wants to taste what they had once before. Las Vegas hasn't tasted it in a while, but Clint's got to be the guy that could try to let them get a nibble of that taste.
6: Yeah, he can try and help him get a little nibble, get a little taste of what it is, and those things. But man, personnel is everything. And so you talked about like Detroit wanting to get back to what they had been, but I'm gonna be honest, this is one of the reasons why you tell teams and young players, when you get here, man, don't take it for granted. The Detroit Lions were dominating the NFC Championship game against the Niners a few years ago, and they made some errors where they went for it. I would say some unwise choices when it came to going for it on fourth down, and they lost it. And from that moment, it has been hard for this team to even get back to that spot. And it's tough because everyone talks about like next year's our year, man, you got to start all the way over and build it all the way back. And so that's the challenge. And the challenge of new coordinators and all these other things is trying to take what you have personnel wise and match it with the plays that you have in your playbook and the things that you believe in. Easier said, harder to do. And there are a lot of these play callers and head coaches that are going to figure that out in the middle of the season.
4: How much do players look at a coach, no matter if it's a position coach, a head coach, and look at the rep of that coach? For example, you know, Clint Kubiak's now with the Raiders. He helped Sam Darnold and the Seahawks to a Super Bowl title, all right? Now I look at the Los Angeles Chargers. Mike McDaniel did not have a lot of success with the Miami Dolphins. Do players say, why do we have him here? Is there rumblings like that in the locker room?
6: I mean, there's always rumblings, but look, every player wants to play for a coach that can help them individually, and they want them to help them not only skill-wise where they can maximize their value and their talent, but they also want to be able to win. So you do have this, hey, man, like, what do you think about this coach, where you call guys around the league who played and worked under certain coaches. You're trying to get a feel for who they are before they come in the building. And then you're trying to see if their words match up with their actions. That is why those first couple years, man, you want to get out to fast starts. So everyone naturally begins to believe like, oh, okay, what coach says does work out, because when we do X, Y, and Z, we do win games. But if it is a situation like, man, we did X, Y, and Z and we got blown out, how is that possible? Then you begin to have doubt and criticisms within the team block and those things. So it's a delicate balance that you have to kind of navigate, but it's one that is, look, it's essential, because that's the only way to be able to get it done. It's a relationship business. So you have to be able to communicate effectively while also showing people that you have what it takes tactically to get it done.
4: You know, I got the question here. I made the question of the day. The New York Giants hired Matt Nagy as the offensive coordinator. All right, and everybody in the New York area and the New York press is saying he has to mold Jackson Dart into a talented quarterback. I don't know if an offensive coordinator, anybody could do that. I think what you need to do as an offensive coordinator is to make the offense run with the skill set that that quarterback has. You can't make him any better than he is. You're going to mold him into a talented quarterback. No, he's not going to be a Hall of Fame quarterback. But if you have some good players on the offensive side of the ball and you know what he could do best, and he could run the football, there's no doubt about that, then you can have some success. But you're going to mold him into a better quarterback because he only can go so far with the skills that he has.
6: A little bit, but you can't make the game easier for them, right? So when you look at Sam Darnold and Clint Kubiak, what did Clint Kubiak do to help him get better? He's like, okay, this is what Sam Darnold does really, really well. Based on our tape analysis, based on our conversation with Sam in terms of what he likes, and based on the film, these are the things that he does well. My job as the coordinator is to take, and we've said this, the league is a league full of specialists. Everyone has one superpower that they can lean into to help them play at their best in the league. Well, my job as the coordinator is to take all those players and put them in a position where they're playing to their superpower so that we collectively can be at our best. So for Clint Kubiak, he found a way to do that. Obviously, he looked at what happened in Minnesota under Kevin O'Connell. He took the good parts from that experience and added that to his playbook and then found other ways to expand upon it. But yeah, a great coach can certainly make a quarterback play better, and he can benefit from what we call being in a system that highlights what he does really well.
4: When I see some of these assistant coaches or the offensive coordinators, some of them really and truly are going to go there, get their feet into the ground, bury it there, and get to work quickly. Some of these guys have no chance at all, and some of them, to me, just did it because they need a job. And one of them needed a job was Frank Reich, okay? He goes to the Jets. He has no chance whatsoever with Geno Smith. He'd be lucky if Geno Smith is not in jail. How do you like that? What's happening right now offseason with Geno Smith is crazy. Allegedly, he's got a domestic violence charge against him and a DUI. I mean, to me, you got no chance in hell to do any success with the Jets with Geno Smith. So, Frank, I wish you well, but I think you just needed a job.
6: I won't go so far to say that. Like, I'll say this about Frank. Having played with Frank, having been around him, one, he's the salt of the earth. Two, Frank's made a lot of money, so he didn't necessarily need to come back and do this. Like, this is kind of his ministry in terms of being able to touch and connect with people. Secondly, Geno Smith had the charges dropped and dismissed in the domestic case, and we'll see what looks like the other case that he may have pending. This could work because Geno Smith's game fits what Frank Wright likes to do offensively. And I am not saying that the Jets are on the verge of being world beaters, but when I say this stat, it kind of blows my mind. Geno Smith has more 4,000-yard seasons than the entire New York Jets franchise. Geno Smith has thrown for 4,000-plus yards twice in his career. The Jets have only had a quarterback do it once, and that was Joe Namath back in 67. So think about that. They already have an upgraded quarterback over what they had in previous years. If he just plays at a decent level, they're going to be able to win more games, provided Aaron Glenn is able to get this defense right. So to me, I am on the fact that, okay, they're going to be much better this year. Doesn't mean that they're reflecting their record per se, but they're going to be much better, and that's going to give them a chance to be effective.
4: Okay, and you know what? I'm not so certain that Tampa Bay with Zach Robertson as offensive coordinator could be really effective. Let me tell you why. Baker Mayfield's had a rebirth there. There's no doubt in my mind there. But Mike Evans is now a San Francisco 49er. Who's he going to throw the ball to? He has to be a mastermind working on this offensive side of the football. They don't have a number one wide receiver. They really don't. However, you know, I'm looking at some of the free agents right now. Stephon Diggs is available. Tyreek Hill's available. Do you go for these guys right now that are Deebo Samuel? He's out there too. Does Tampa Bay go after these guys for a number one position as a wide receiver?
6: No, I don't think the Buccaneers. I think the Buccaneers are good at wide receiver. And the reason why is last year they took Emeka Ebuka as their first round pick. And they took him in a way to replace Mike Evans when Mike Evans walked out the door. If you read NFL.com last week, we talked about breakout players and players that could pop on offense, and Mika Ibuka was one of the guys that I cited. And the reason why is because he had nearly 1,000 yards last year as a rookie. Now he gets full autonomy to own that role as the Z. He'll be at the Z. Chris Godwin will be in the slot making things happen. They have a young guy that could play at X. Maybe it's the third-round pick, Ted Hurst. Baker Mayfield, two seasons ago, threw for 41 touchdowns. Not saying that he's going to jump into that, but Zach Robinson knows Baker from their time together with the Rams. He can tap into the experiences that he had with Liam Cohen. This offense is going to be fine. And because they can move the pieces around the chessboard to create opportunities for their best playmakers, yeah, I think they're fine at wide receiver. They don't need to kind of shop in the bargain bin to get it. Then there's some other teams that need to contact those aforementioned wide receivers, Stephon Diggs and Deebo Samuel. But normally you won't see that happen until about the second or third week of training camp. The coaches, scouts, they want to see what the young guys look like on their respective team. Are they ready
4: or
6: to handle
4: somebody gets hurt
6: responsibilities?
4: Or someone goes down in the training.
6: Before you get the vets, yes.
4: There we go. Thank you, Buck. You cleared it up, but you really did. You always do. All right. This is Fox Sports Sunday on Fox Sports Radio, and it's time. Let it out. Don't hold back. Why? The blame game is freaking next.
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22: A better life with Dr. Sanjay Gupta.
23: When you need your body to perform, but some of your muscles are having trouble, other muscles can sometimes help compensate. This is a great thing short term, but long term it can lead to serious and even chronic aches and pains. So if you've got nagging stiffness or irritation somewhere, don't push through it. Try to figure out why it's happening and how you can correct it. Strength and conditioning specialist Dana Santa says, performing exercises at a deliberate tempo makes it easier to notice when the wrong muscles are taking over, and also gives the intended muscles a chance to engage before that compensation kicks in. Dana suggests that starting with primary movement patterns such as squatting, hinging, pushing, pulling, rotating, and core can help make compensation easiest to identify and to address. I'm Dr. Sanjay Gupta, helping you live a better life.
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4: The Blame Game coming right up right here. This is Fox Sports Sunday and Fox Sports Radio. He's Bucky Brooks. I'm Andy Furman. We're live from the Fox Sports Radio studios about 11 minutes before the top of the hour. And remember, at the top of the hour, 9 a.m. on the East Coast, countdown, Brian Noe, Bill Krakenberger, Jeff Schwartz. That's Noe, Krakenberger, Schwartz, the law firm right there, right here on Fox Sports Radio. And also the iHeart app. All right, now it is time for the Blanking.
28: You ruined me!
3: It's all your fault. No, it's your fault.
29: This is all your fault.
30: This is all your fault.
3: Maybe it's everyone's fault.
28: Ooh.
29: Who knows?
31: He's a liar.
3: That's why there's the Blame Game.
29: The Blame Game.
3: Let's figure out who to blame.
31: Yeah,
4: who to blame. All right, Julian, are you ready for the Blame Game?
32: Yes, sir, I am.
4: Let's do it.
32: Let's start with you, Andy. Oh. NBA Commissioner Adam Silver says Caitlin Clark has become a political football. Who do you blame?
4: I blame the commissioner, Kathy Engelbrecht, of the WNBA. Stop it. I mean, stop with the confrontations already. You know, get on top of the officials. Stop with these racist remarks. You got a coach in Toronto that's calling these women. I don't even want to repeat it. You know, get her out of there. I mean, clean it up, because now you got Adam Silver involved in the situation, saying that Caitlin Clark has become political football. When you get Adam Silver involved, that doesn't look good for Kathy Engelbrecht, the commissioner. She's got one foot out the door. So it's her fault. She's got to clean up that league. She's got some great players, but no one talks about the game. Talk about everything but the game.
28: Woo!
6: Look, I say that people on the outside hijack Caitlin Clark in the conversation for their own political gain. I don't think there's anything that the WNBA could do to stop that part of it. They could just work on their responses. But no, everyone is benefiting. Everyone is using her to benefit and kind of promote their own agenda. I can't say that it's the WNBA's fault. They got to deal with the reaction, though.
4: Huh.
32: Okay, Bucky, let's start with you on this one. FIFA is talking about expanding the World Cup from 48 to 64 teams. Who do you blame?
6: This is greed. Like, I don't like that. Like, they just expanded it to 32, and people will tell you that has watered down some of the product in terms of what it means. Like before, if you got to the quarterfinals, that meant everything. That's where it really starts, the quarterfinals. Now you got round of 16, round of 32, all that other stuff. Don't expand it because it waters down. I know it gives more teams opportunities. Unlikely those teams that are added in will advance through the tournament. So I'm not a fan.
4: I blame the green cabbage. Guilt, money, it's all about money. And we've seen it, yes. We've seen it in the NCAA March Madness. They're expanding that. They keep on expanding. There's more money involved. If there's more money, they want to get it done. You know what? Sometimes less is more. You know, you're going to break the bubble. We're seeing it in the NFL. They got 17 games now. They're going to go to 18 for sure. I mean, maybe they're going to go to 20 one day. I don't know. Stop it. Less is more, I promise you. That's the way it is. It's all about the money. The more money and the greed.
32: Everyone in the basketball world and every conversation around basketball is focused on LeBron James. Andy, why and who do you blame?
4: Because people are lazy. People are lazy. They don't want to talk about anything else except LeBron James. Sure, he's a prominent figure. He's a great player. He's a first ballot Hall of Famer. Oh, he's got records out the wazoo. Played 24 seasons in the NBA right now, and he's wonderful. But the point is this. There are other stories out there, and you're too lazy to figure out what those stories are. No one really cares except Adam Silver what team he goes to. Well, maybe his family, other than that. But, you know, do your homework. Follow up. Follow the league if you really want to follow the league. It's not all about LeBron.
6: I mean, look, he's the biggest story just because he's been, look, the best player for a long time. He's no longer the quote-unquote best player, but he certainly is the most recognizable player. And there's an interest. He draws clicks. He gets a lot of bus and seats and people to watch the TV. So I kind of blame just the fandom of the league and them trying to cash in. But it's not LeBron's fault. Like, people are talking about he's egotistical because he should just make a decision already. But it's him. I get to determine when I want to make a decision on where I want to play. So
4: right.
6: No one can rush him. They just have to figure it out.
0: LeBron's.
32: All right, the last one. Baseball may be striking in 2027. Who do you blame, Bucky?
6: Owners just trying to get this, just trying to squeeze every dollar they can squeeze out of it. This is all a greed move. They need to be careful though, because baseball has never been more popular. A stoppage would kill it.
4: You know, the owners are pigs. They really are. They don't realize that the players are the show. People don't go pay tickets to see an owner. They want to see the players, and they want to get all that money. They don't want to give it up. Stop it already. Let it out. I don't want to see this. I don't want to see a strike. It'll kill baseball. They're really good. All right. That's it. Julian, you did a great job. We'll hope to see you next week. Bucky, God bless you. See you next week. Stay tuned. Countdown next on Fox.
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20: A better life with Dr. Sanjay Gupta.
21: When you need your body to perform, but some of your muscles are having trouble, other muscles can sometimes help compensate. This is a great thing short term, but long term it can lead to serious and even chronic aches and pains. So if you've got nagging stiffness or irritation somewhere, don't push through it. Try to figure out why it's happening and how you can correct it. Strength and conditioning specialist Dana Santa says performing exercises at a deliberate tempo makes it easier to notice when the wrong muscles are taking over, and also gives the intended muscles a chance to engage before that compensation kicks in. Dana suggests that starting with primary movement patterns such as squatting, hinging, pushing, pulling, rotating, and core can help make compensation easiest to identify and to address. I'm Dr. Sanjay Gupta, helping you live a better life.
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4: Well, good morning and welcome into Big Orange Sunday. Here we are. Well, right on the back end of July, 19th day of July, and we got a lot to talk about today. This show, this week and next week, will be the last two shows where we will be talking about, well, what we think is going to happen and also some other things going on with the UT Athletic Department, especially in today's show. And then, of course, once August gets here, it's all about football, really, for the next 6 months. So a lot to get into today. SEC Media Days start tomorrow. Coach Josh Heupel will take three of his players there. We'll be discussing that. On the show today, we'll start with the SEC Media Days. Then I'm going to take a look at where Tennessee Athletics is leading in innovative ways to utilize name, image, likeness. A lot of things going on up on the Hill right now, really the whole university, but primarily in the athletic department.
0: Chancellor certainly involved in this, athletic department leading all this. There are really some unique, I think, and innovative ways that they are utilizing name, image, likeness, and other areas that you have to be able to do now if you're going to compete in college athletics. And, of course, today we'll be talking about college football. Then after that, I'm going to take a look at behind the scenes of UT's coaching staff, the top-notch, quote, analysts that are on Tennessee staff right now. Technically, well, maybe it's not even technically, but not, quote, coaches, but analysts, and how that area has grown and how Coach Heupel in football, and I'm sure the basketball coaches and other sports have taken advantage of this. And then we'll take a look at the pre-fall camp storylines. But let's start with SEC Media Days, which start tomorrow and just happens to be the first day that Coach Josh Heupel will be there. He'll be there with the Kentucky coach, the Missouri coach, and the Oklahoma coach. And he'll be there with three of his players. Deshaun Bishop, who is a redshirt junior, Jeremiah Thielander, who is a senior, and Arian Carter, who is a senior. Three young men being brought very clearly because of their leadership. Notice there's no quarterback there. I didn't see the whole list of the 16 schools and who they're bringing, but I would say the majority of them are going to be bringing a quarterback. Tennessee not, and I think we all realize the reason for that. That battle is still much in the air, from everything that I can see. And it's going to be fought out, and the old saying, the cream rises to the top. When the kickoff happens, that first ball game, we're going to know against Furman, we're going to know exactly then who that quarterback's going to be. Maybe Coach Heupel will announce before that. I would assume he would. But bottom line is this. Let's talk about those three young men who are representing Tennessee. All of them, this is their fourth year in the program. Again, Deshaun Bishop is a redshirt junior. Jeremiah Thielander is a senior. Arian Carter is a senior. And let me tell you what I know about these young men. A couple of them, of course, played in the state of Tennessee. I know Jeremiah Thielander's father because he was a former college football coach. But from what I've seen from these young men in their 3 years going in fourth year at Tennessee, and from what I watch on the practice field and watch in the games, and from talking to coaches, these are quality leaders. These are the type of young men you want leading your team. Coaches can do only so much. Coaches can teach, they can work the fundamentals, but every good football team, and probably a lot of the average football teams, are led by quality leaders. And boy, these three young men have established that. All three of them are this. They're tough. They're physical football players. They're guys that clearly love to play the game. Deshaun Bishop was a quote, and I hate to use this word because it's no longer applicable. And I wish that more people that talk about this sport would talk about it. Deshaun Bishop was not on full scholarship, but he certainly wasn't a walk-on. He was someone who was taken care of very, very well by name, image, likeness. There were things that were going on back at that time, still going on, where Tennessee was not able to use all of the scholarships others were because of the reasons that we know happened with the former coach. But Sean Bishop was a quality player and, of course, now has become one of the leaders. Will be one of the best running backs, especially in the Southeastern Conference, but in the country this year. Jeremiah Thielander, physical linebacker. He's an old-style 4-3 linebacker, middle linebacker. You keep him between the tackles, and I'm going to hit him. And he's a leader in that category. You watch him on the practice field, and I do. You watch how he leads. Deshaun Bishop the same way. That was last year when they were not in that, quote, senior leadership group. And then Arian Carter, a special football player who was highly recruited by almost every, well, I would say every top program in the country that he showed interest in. Of course, he's back for that could have gone to the pros, had an injury last year. But three really good leaders. I'm really interested to hear what they have to say. I don't listen to a whole lot of players on a media day. I do listen to the coaches. I'll get into that here in just a second. But again, representing Tennessee, three young men who are quality players, and I think great examples of what a UT athlete should be, both on and off the field, from everything I know about them off the field. I certainly know a lot about them on the field. All right, Coach Heupel has got a mission. Let me just talk about what try to give you what – this is what I'll be doing on this. The SEC Network, of course, will carry the whole every coach, every player, all those types of things. Again, I won't list any of the players, I doubt. But I am going to pay special attention to the nine head football coaches that Tennessee will be playing. Will Stein is there from Kentucky, a new coach, by the way. There's several of these. I think, four of these coaches that Tennessee will be playing next year, Kentucky, Auburn, LSU, and Arkansas, all new coaches. Lane Kiffin isn't exactly new to Tennessee, as we know, but they're new coaches on it. So I'm going to be listening to Will Stein. Tuesday, Alex Golish will be there. Alex Golish, of course, special guy, to me at least, because of the job that he did as offensive coordinator the first couple of years at Tennessee for Coach Heupel. Excellent. In some ways, brilliant offensive play caller. Shane Beamer will be there from South Carolina, and then Clark Lee will be there. That's the second day. Again, I'll be spending my time listening to what they have to say. And, you know, if you really listen and don't buy into, you know, all the hype, all these coaches are there. None of them are going to talk about the bad things in their program. But you can pick up a little talking point or two, and I like to listen and kind of see what these coaches are doing. I'll probably listen to probably some of the others too, but especially the nine that Tennessee will be playing. Wednesday, Kalen DeBoer's there from Alabama, Mike Elko from A&M, along with a couple of other coaches. Those are two programs that are really solid to really good right now. Mike Elko's got A&M going. Kalen DeBoer's taking over. Tough job taking over after Nick Saban, we know that. But he's still got a quality team down there. Ryan Silverfield will be at Arkansas, new coach at Arkansas. Lane Kiffin, LSU, and Steve Sarkisian, of course, the head coach at Texas. Those will be the young the coaches that we will be listening to. The media day, by the way, is in Tampa, Florida. First time there. SEC started moving it around. It was in Birmingham for years and years and years, primarily because that's where the SEC offices are. But anyway, if you want to spend a little time, you can tape some of those things if you want to. I don't do a whole lot during the day anymore other than kind of do things I'm interested in and looking at and reading, talking about what's going on in football this particular time of year. All right, so that's SEC Media Days. I want to spend a little time today talking about an area that I've really researched about as well as I could. And what's going on up on the Hill? You know, we talk a lot about the players, recruiting, this and that, a lot of the other things. We don't really talk about what Tennessee is doing from a leadership standpoint in other areas. And let me just start with this. Tennessee was, let's go back a few years to where name, image, likeness first came about, when the Supreme Court ruled that you could not limit what a student athlete, any student, but a student athlete in these instances could make. You could not keep them from utilizing their name, their image, or their likeness, or all three. You could not limit that. That had been something that had been forbidden for years and years and years with the NCAA. Players could not, they couldn't even have a job during the year. They couldn't get any type of help outside of what the NCAA said they could get. Of course, that all changed. And from the get-go, and this probably isn't talked about enough, I know I don't talk about it enough, one of the very early leaders, once it became apparent and once it became legal to compensate players, call it what you want to, pay them, compensate, whatever it might be, through name, image, likeness, Tennessee was a very early leader in that collective, with their collective, which was Volunteer Legacy. The NCAA decided back then, again, there were no roadmap. There was no instructions on how to implement name, image, likeness. So the NCAA, when it first started out, said you can't have that as part of your university. You can't have that as part of your athletic department. It has to be an outside what was later named Collective. Well, in Tennessee's case, that was Volunteer Legacy. It was set up primarily, quite frankly, by someone who doesn't like to be out in public much, but Charlie Anderson of the Anderson Athletic Center. Very savvy, smart, extremely accomplished business person who played at Tennessee many years ago, played in the Fulmer and Carl Johnson era back in the late 60s, early 70s, more importantly. He's the one that started all that. So, and Tennessee from the get-go, remember bringing in when Nico was brought in. They were one of the first universities, the first collective to really buy in and be a leader in that area. And Tennessee is still doing that. Let me tell you what's going on up there right now. I can't get into everything because some of these things are going to be, the longer they go, the more innovative they are. But Tennessee's been very, very, very innovative. I can't say it strongly enough in expanding opportunities for their players in name, image, likeness. There are a lot of smart people, and I underline smart. You know, there is a difference, to me at least, in a smart person and an intelligent person. I know highly intelligent people who I would not consider, quote, smart, if that makes any sense. And I know other people that are really, really smart in the way they do things, in the way they run their businesses or whatever they're running, that maybe don't have the, quote, intelligence score that other people do. Well, there are a lot of smart people that are working in this area of being a leader in the new name, image, likeness, revenue share area. A lot of ways to do that. They're working in this area. They're a huge part of the entire athletic department. And quite frankly, this is the winning edge for excellence if you're going to be excellent in college athletics, in this sense, in college football. You got to be able to push the envelope. I'm going to discuss that here in just a second. But I want to kind of build on what I just talked about. These are people you don't know their names. We know some of them. It started, of course, it's led by the chancellor of the university and then from the athletic director. But one thing that Danny White has done, he stays in the background. You don't hear him talk much. He pushes his head coaches out front. But one of the things that he has done is really, and I think a lot of this has to go with his background. His father was an outstanding athletic director for years. His whole family has been in the athletic world in the administrative part of it. And one thing that he has done, kind of, it's behind the scenes. It's not talked about a whole lot. But again, what I want to point out today is the leadership that the athletic department is in these new areas. And really, as I mentioned, the winning edge, if you're going to be a competitive and a successful and a championship level athletic program, not just in football, but in other areas. Tennessee is working on a lot of those things right now. Vol Athletics right now, and I'm not talking about exploring or discussing unique ways. I'm talking about implementing. This athletic department right now, outside of the football program, I'm not talking about the coaching end of it in any of these areas. I'm talking about implementing and working on unique ways to use non-traditional name, image, likeness in enhancing. Smart, innovative leaders, coaches, don't break the rules. They take advantage of the rules. They take advantage of the regulations. I'm going to give you a couple examples of this here in just a second, but let me repeat that. Smart, innovative leaders. This is in the business world all around, but let's just talk about it. We're talking about athletics here, and we're talking about the football program in this instance. Smart coaches, they don't break the rules. They take advantage of the rules and regulations. Kind of like what maybe you and I do. I'll tell you what I do through my CPA. I take advantage of every rule and regulation that my CPA, I have a CPA, I'm sure most of you all do too, but bottom line is this, they look for ways to find a way to do legally, but to take advantage of rules and regulations. That's what smart coaches do. Who's the very best at that? Was the very best at that? No, there's been a lot of over the head over the past few years. I'm going to get into this analyst area here and as an example of this about what the University of Tennessee is doing. But who's taught everybody this, what, 10, 12 years ago, was Nick Saban. The NCAA rules back 10, 12 years ago was this. You could have four grad assistants, two on one side of the ball, two on the other. These are rules for football program. You could have four strength and conditioning coaches, head coach, I think maybe five, head coach and four assistants. You could have nine assistant coaches and one head football coach. That was what you had that could technically work with the players. And for years and years and years, that was what everybody did. When I was at Tennessee, when I was defense coordinator, I only had two, and there were two on the other side of the ball, Coach Fulmer had. You only had two grad assistants. And so the other coach on the staff, we had four on offense and four on defense back at that time. All the work that was done, you had to kind of do yourself. You had a film guy, but by and large, that was it. What Coach Saban did was he came in and, again, he did what smart, innovative leaders do. He didn't break the rules, but he took advantage of the rules. And what he did was, and this is what's happening now at the University of Tennessee in many areas, the NCAA had rules on what you could do, but they didn't have any rules on what you could, excuse me, they had rules on what you couldn't do, but they didn't have rules on what you could do. And so he started the analyst, Kevin Steele, former Tennessee player, former Tennessee coach. He'll be with me, by the way, on a statewide show, Coach to Coach, this year. He was the first, quote, analyst hired, what, 10, 12 years ago. And you know what he was brought in to do? Now, he was a former defensive coordinator for Nick Saban. He had been a head football coach at Baylor. He had worked with seven other head football coaches who are in the College Football Hall of Fame and also have won national championships. What was he brought into? He was brought into, quote, head up recruiting. Now, I'm not going to get into exactly what Kevin Steele did at Alabama those years, but bottom line is he was a, quote, analyst that was brought in. Well, that's what's really big right now going on at the University of Tennessee. As I mentioned, Vol Athletics are implementing unique ways to use non-traditional name, image, likeness, enhancing. There's very little talk about this. There's very little reporting about it. However, you're going to be hearing in the future about some of the things that Tennessee is doing to take advantage of what the rules allow you to do. They may not say you can do them, but what they allow you to do. And it's going to be much like what was started many years ago with Volunteer Legacy. Tennessee was a leader in that, and they're becoming a leader in this now. Again, not talked about a lot. The Danny White-led athletic department is really at the forefront of revenue-generating name, image, likeness. And again, those are some areas that are going to be discussed going forward. Now, I just want to kind of end with this on this part of the show. I mentioned smart, innovative leaders. You know, there's an old saying out there that coaches used to say, you push the envelope. You've heard me say that before. You know, it kind of goes back to that old John Wooden saying, you know, be quick, but don't get in a hurry for an athlete. Well, for people in the leadership part, you know, you got to push the envelope. You just can't stay status quo. That's what the good coaches and good administrators, and I think good business people do. They push that envelope. They don't break the rules. They take advantage of the rules. And that's one of the things that is happening. Tennessee's been very innovative. There's not a lot of talk about this. You probably all haven't heard much about this. But there's some things going on, again, from a legally standpoint, that is pushing the envelope on what you can do when it comes to name, image, likeness. In other words, ways to bring in money. We've seen Tennessee do that with the Adidas contract. All right, that is what is referred to as a third-party name, image, likeness. Adidas has now put what is it, 5-6, I don't know the exact total, somewhere around 6 million or so, could be a little more than that, could be a bit less, that money that is utilized from Adidas legally to use athletes in Tennessee's now an Adidas school, to use athletes to help expand their product through name, image, likeness. We saw, if you've read this past week, Auburn is going to be playing in the kickoff classic, the Aflac kickoff classic, very innovative way. $6 million is going to be given to their football players that can be utilized for name, image, likeness from a legal standpoint. They work those things out. Now, you got to be smart. As I said, you got to be smart. And we have an example of the opposite of smart. Tennessee got put on probation, 6 years ago now, because the last head coach, instead of being smart, he was a great example of stupidity.

0: setting the coaching staff apart, I'll end with this. Let's set the coaching staff apart, all right? From, and I'm talking about in every sport up there. Set coaches over here on side. We're not talking about that. All the coaches and the assistants. You know what the job of the other people, everybody, including, and the chancellor, Chancellor Plowman has said this often. What's her job? Is to make the experience of students at the University of Tennessee enjoyable and rewarding. Well, that's really the job of every single person inside the athletic department. It's not a coach. Their job is to increase and expand the ability of the athletic department to generate name, image, likeness, non-coaches. That's their job. And that starts with Chancellor Plowman and works down through Danny White. Their job is to make the 4 years or 5 years or 2 years, however many of the athletes at the University of Tennessee better. And part of that right now, a huge part of that, is innovative ways of bringing in name, image, likeness through revenue share and other areas to keep Tennessee not only competitive but a leader in this area. And I'll close with this on this segment. Tennessee is a leader in that area right now. A lot of, quote, smart people are working on this throughout the athletic department to make Tennessee a leader in this area. Why? Because, quite frankly, it's the winning edge. If you're not, it's not just about spending money. If you're not really taking advantage and utilizing name, image, likeness, and revenue sharing in a way that enhances your athletic programs, then you're going to get run over. And from everything I see, and I know in some specific areas in the football end of it, and I have to assume in the other sports also, Tennessee is a big leader in that. All right, going to come back, talk a little bit of behind the scenes. This is behind the scenes a little bit on what's happening on this staff, and then I want to get into the storylines of fall camp. So stick around here with our church segment's over, and as we go to break, I'll talk to you about Wilson Bank and Trust. 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

0: Sanjay Gupta.
1: You know, it's funny, when I think back to what the typical American dinner looked like when you and I were kids, there's usually some kind of meat featured at the center of the plate. Vegetables are there, but often thought of as a side dish. More and more, though, we are coming to realize that a plant-based diet, with little or no meat even, is going to be a healthier way to eat for just about everyone. New study out of the University of Hawaii Cancer Center found that eating a high-quality plant-rich diet that includes whole grains, vegetables, and fruits may prevent cognitive impairment even when people start that diet in their late 50s and 60s. Yeah, it's important to make sure you're getting enough protein, fats, complex carbohydrates. Just because you cut out or even cut back on meat, though, is not a license to eat whatever you want. Focus on eating whole, real foods. I'm Dr. Sanjay Gupta, helping you live a better life.
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8: 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My wife, we like to, after church, find a place to maybe go out and grab a little bite. 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Great place to go right now. 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You got a great menu there, great food as always, and at a very, very, very reasonable price. That's Stony River, again, brunch on Sunday. All right. I want to talk just a little bit. You know, this didn't really sneak up on me. I knew it was happening, but it, you know how sometimes you just kind of overlook things. I was talking about the analysts. Let me just talk to give you an example of being smart in how you surround yourself with people. Let me tell you what Coach Josh Heupel has done. What you just think about this? We know who the coaches are, right? The quote coaches. The coach who are getting paid, the coach, the offensive coordinator, defense coordinator, all those types of things. Let me tell you some of the analysts that Josh Heupel has brought into his staff right now. I want you to think about this. This is on the offensive side of the ball, all right? Behind the scenes, these guys don't get talked about much, but every single one of these, when I mention them, you're going to know them. Let me just tell you who they have on both offense and defense right now. Now, these are analysts. These are guys who are have coached years and years, many of them, have tons of experience, some as head coaches, some as coordinators, but they've been in the business a long, long time. You know that Jim Chaney is a, quote, analyst at the University of Tennessee, former offensive coordinator at Tennessee and quarterback coach with the Vols, former offensive coordinator and quarterback coach with University of Georgia and other places. He's an analyst at Tennessee. Seth Luttrell, offensive coordinator at Oklahoma, is a, quote, analyst at the University of Tennessee. What are these guys analyzing? Well, you can probably figure out what they're doing. But bottom line, it's kind of what I was talking about a little bit earlier. Innovative ways to get people that can help you build a program win. Seth Luttrell, as I mentioned, at Oklahoma. All these are on the offensive side of the ball. You know, you got Josh Heupel, who's as good a play caller and offensive coordinator as there is. Joey Halsey becoming that at Tennessee. And then you throw in, those are coaches, quote, coaches, full-time, quote, coaches. Then you got Jim Chaney, you got Seth Luttrell, and you got Landry Jones, who is another quarterback from Oklahoma. All of these men have particular duties and responsibilities, not per se in the coaching end of it, but in analyzing, in game planning, in seeing things where Coach Heupel can walk in. You think he doesn't walk into Jim Chaney's office or Seth Luttrell's office and say, hey, tell me what you're seeing? Seth Luttrell, of course, was in his, he was a teammate of Coach Heupel at Oklahoma. He was the offensive coordinator at Oklahoma. He's a bigger recruiter. So that's where the smart coaches are putting these analysts. They're being paid something, but they're there because they love to coach. I talked to Jim Chaney the other day. I'm going to have him on the show a little bit to kind of explain what analysts overall do. It's probably going to be, I don't know if it's going to be on the Sunday show or the Saturday show, one of the two. And then on the defensive side of the ball, just think about this. Alan Williams. You probably don't know who Alan Williams is. I knew a little bit about him. He was an NFL defensive coordinator in the NFL. Excellent experience. So being able to build up a group of analysts. We know we've had Marion Hobby was there last year. He went back into the pros. But these are people that Coach Heupel can utilize as sounding boards. You know, you think he doesn't go in again to Jim Chaney or any of these guys or call him into his office and say, hey, man, what are you seeing? And they all have responsibilities. Just think about the help that these offense and defensive coordinators and coaches who are working with the players on the field and spending a lot of time with practice schedules and things like that. What they have someone sitting there who is working, being their eyes on game plan, on scouting opponents, on recruiting and looking at. One of the things Jim Chaney does in a big area on the players, transfer portal players, and high school recruits, looking at that tape and evaluating those players and their backgrounds on being able to play in the Southeastern Conference. It is such an intriguing, I'm going to call it a vocation now, and that's why these guys stay around. They're not getting paid a lot of money. Some of them are certainly making it worthwhile, but they're there because they love the game. And many of these young men, and Jim, older men, they're not young men anymore, most of them. One thing about, you know, Jim Chaney, he loves University of Tennessee. He enjoyed his time there. So that's an area that is really expanding. Again, I'm going to try to spend this week and maybe next week talking about some of the behind-the-scenes things that are going on. You know, I mentioned the big things that happen in name, image, likeness. And this is another area really utilizing and to be able to help improve and make it easier for the coaches on the field to coach. That's big. You know, I did want to touch one thing, too, on the name, image, likeness thing. It's not just money. I know we, and I do, too, you kind of sarcastically talk about, well, those players are only coming to who can pay them the most money. I'm sure in some instances that's true, but you know there's other ways, and I'm gonna use basketball as an example for this. And Tennessee has their examples too. Football has their examples too. Excuse me, but you know why did Dalton Kinnick come to play his final year at Tennessee? Was it to get name, image, likeness? Probably a little bit. But you know why else he came? He came because he wanted to learn defense, to play defense for his preparation for the NFL from Rick Barnes. That's why he came there. That wasn't the only reason. And a lot of the reasons why some of these young men are transferring in, yes, name, image, likeness is part of it. But I can almost guarantee you those five young men or four that came in from Penn State and another one who came in from another school that Jim Knowles worked with, they're there because of Jim Knowles and probably a couple, and maybe an assistant coach or two. So easy to get jaundice. It's easy to just say, well, they're only there for the money. Maybe true in some areas, but in many, many areas, it's not. So, but again, that behind the scenes on those analysts, it's such a fascinating. I was visiting with Coach Fulmer about this the other day. Maybe if I got out of coaching when I was 42, coached college football for 20 years. And maybe when I was 45 or 46 or 50, if they had something like this, that might have been something that I would want to do. They don't go out on the road recruiting. You know, they don't have any really big responsibility other than what Coach Heupel in this instance wants them to do. But again, I want to kind of highlight those guys because they're so important. I can tell you from being a defensive coordinator, you're working on game plans during the season. You're working on practice plans. You know, you're doing a little bit of recruiting. You don't have a lot of time to think through and analyze a lot of things. And when you have a set of eyes, a pair of eyes, or maybe three or four pairs of eyes, just like those, let's talk about offense there, that you can turn to, or that part of their job is say, hey, coach, let me show you what I'm seeing on this from experience. It's huge. I can't say any more about that. All right, pre-fall camp storylines I wanted to hit real quickly. Well, not real quick. We've got about 20 minutes here left in the show. Let's start first with the use of the name, image, likeness packages. Won't spend a lot of time on that, talked about, but Tennessee has really expanded that. You know, being able to utilize the Adidas deal, to be able to utilize a couple of other things. And there's some other things going on up there that I think will probably be talked about by them in the future, but certainly not now, that are innovative. They're one of the few programs in the country that are doing that. Only one that I know of. Again, those will all be brought to light when Tennessee decides they want to talk about it. But there are a lot of innovative things going on right now. But what are the other two big storylines that we've talked a little bit about? I want to hit them real quickly. And then I want to get into some of the pre-fall camp storylines. I listen to fans. I read some of the websites. I listen to fans. And because while some of it, you know, doesn't make a whole lot of sense to me, and I know some of it's a lot of talk. When I go out and make talks and things, a lot of times when I run into people, they ask questions about certain things going on. What those storylines are, and try to address those things. But the two big storylines right now, without question, are this: the Owens hire, right? Growth in all positions from the strength and conditioning program, and what Coach Owens is, he is a throwback when it comes to off-season and summer practice. Let me just tell you a little bit about that. Back in the old days, and this predated me, that certainly went through in my time at coaching and even a little bit further than that, and then it kind of turned a little bit. But, you know, almost every drill used to be competitive in the off-season. You would have wrestling. You'd have boxing. Now, I'm not a big fan of having boxing, but you had things that where you pitted one-on-one, a defensive back against a wide receiver, you know, in some type of competitive lifting drill or conditioning drill or whatever, some competitive drill. Coach Owens had brought that back. They compete now against each other. I've said this often over the years. I'm going to use Willie Gault as an example. Now, he's not a weightlifter. No, he wasn't. But let me tell you what I learned from Willie Gault being there. Back in the early 80s, football players were football players, track and other athletes, track guys were track guys. Well, Tennessee was one of the first, and this went on before the 80s, but certainly under Coach Majors, we utilized the ability of the track program to recruit speed with football players. Willie Gault was the prime example of that. And, spring practice was a big deal back then. Players didn't stay around for summer. So spring practice was big. And I know that this had to be something because he talked about that Coach Major struggled a little bit, but those track guys ran track in the spring. They weren't out there for spring practice. And Willie Gault was one of those. And there were one year that he went overseas and ran track in Europe, all right? Made a little money because of it, I'm sure. But the thing that we, I guess, kind of worried about, I remember Kippier Brown talking about it, you know, he wasn't getting those workouts. But you know what he did get? He got better because he was competing against world-class athletes. It was in another sport, but he was competing. And one of the things that Coach Owens had brought back in is competition, not in a football-related, but in something like some type of, you know, whether it be wrestling or a competitive drill, to keep that competitive spirit going. He's really been big in that. That's one thing. That's one of the storylines. We are going to be stronger. We are going to be more physical. Heck, you can, that's one thing you look at and see, all right? But the competitive part of it is what he has brought back in. And, of course, the second storyline is the defensive rebuild, right? 12 new transfer defenders, a new system, a new play caller, a lot of Power Four experience in that group. But those are the two big storylines. The third one, if you want to throw one in, it certainly is, but this is on the field, Ty, but this other stuff is off the field. It's, of course, the quarterback. That's what everybody's going to be looking at, and we're going to be talking about that as we get into fall camp. All right, let me get another break out of the way here. I'm going to come back. Pre-camp storylines, what are fans worried about? What are they talking about? What areas are the key areas? And I'm going to try to answer some of the questions of some of the fans have asked me. All right, let me talk to you about Double Dogs, looking for a place to go, have great food, take your whole family, sports bar, if you want to watch TVs, whatever, two locations here in Middleton, see one up at Gallatin, one in Hillsborough Village. 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
8: All right, let's take a look. These are some of the questions I get asked when I'm maybe speaking someplace or, heading into church. I have a lot of UT fans there that sometimes comes up and asks me questions. Then other things that I've seen, as I mentioned, I visit some of the websites every now and then just to see what fans are talking about, Tennessee fans are talking about. Let's hit a couple of them right now. Of course, the quarterback competition, a lot of opinions out there. You know, it's kind of like the old saying, kind of like noses. Everybody's got an opinion. Some people they're kind of anti what fans have to say. I'm pro. That's one of the things you get at a program. That's one of the great things about the University of Tennessee football program that I enjoyed for 10 years coaching up there. They've got a fan base that's vitally important and also very, very informed about what college athletics should be, what college football should be. That's part of that's the fan and fanatical, right? So while some people go a little bit over the top, I like listening to what they have to say because most of them, they really want to learn. They want to understand a little bit more about Tennessee football. Well, the quarterback competition is one of those. A lot of opinions out there on who should be, and that's good. But you know what? Very, very few of those opinions, if any, are grounded in actual knowledge of the competition. I go to practice, I watch, and I can tell you right now, just from, again, I don't know whether it's going to be McIntyre or Brandon. I don't know which one's the best right now. I've seen McIntyre a little bit more. I watched Brandon a little bit in spring practice. I've watched huddle tape of them. I watched George McIntyre play in high school. Here's what I can tell you. Regardless of what opinions are fine, but opinions that aren't based in fact really don't have any, they don't have much effect on me. Both these young men are talented players. Both these young men athletically, throwing the foot, the skills that it takes to play quarterback are highly capable of being a quality or better quarterback in the Southeastern Conference. Now, you don't ever know till you get in competition, but you got a pretty good idea. You've watched them. Both these young men played on outstanding and well-coached high school teams. I think Brandon won a state championship. So I don't know which one's going to be either. I would suspect that George McIntyre would have a little of advantage simply because he's been there. He knows the system a little bit more. But that's all going to play out. When does Coach Heupel, I've asked, when's he going to make a decision? I don't know when he's going to make a decision. My guess is he's going to work with both of them. He's got two of the first three ball games. He has an opportunity to watch them play. Just educated guess on my part, he's going to play both of them. He's going to see what they can do. Wants to win the ball game. Will he name somebody as a starting quarterback? Probably, but that's probably going to be with the little added caveat thrown in there that, hey, we're going to play the best guy. And one of these two, and maybe both of these two, are going to be players that can take Tennessee to the next level, can lead this football team. So that's the quarterback competition is one. Edge rusher defender. We know what happened there with the young man who came in, and he's not going to play now. There's no clear leader here. There's a lot of options now on exactly what Coach Knowles is going to do on the defense, on the edge rusher. And one of the big pluses he has, he don't have a whole lot of worries out of the place in there than the edge rusher. Could he move one of those? There's a lot of talk about moving a linebacker outside. That could happen, but none of these linebackers, there's several of them that could move out and play that position, but that's not their position. They're not a Leonard Little who could play both. But there's a couple of athletically who can move out there. Does he have it in his package to play three linebackers instead of two? Absolutely. Could that be something he's going to do? Yes. But he'll have somebody or bodies, and Rodney Garner will, of course, have a big part of this. He will have somebody or bodies that's going to be out there, and they'll be good football players. They might not have the exact qualities you'd like to have in that edge rusher. Probably not. That doesn't mean they can't be good football players and win games on that. So remember this. Coleman, the young man who left, did not participate in spring practice. Coach Knowles has known, and this defense and Coach Garner have known, that from the get-go, that he there's a possibility he wasn't going to be with the team. So they've had all spring to look at these players. He wasn't out there this spring. They've had all the offseason to look at these players. I'm sure they have a great plan on exactly what they're going to do there, so we'll see on that. Then the other question I get a lot of is the third wide receiver in depth. You got Matthews and Staley, two proven quality SEC players. Who's it going to be after that? Well, there's a number of guys there. And I will say this, remember, a lot of what I kind of gauge what Coach Heupel is doing is what he doesn't do. Did not bring in a wide receiver, all right? Brought in a young man who plays wide receiver, and I'm talking about in the transfer portal. He didn't bring in a transfer portal player and a wide receiver. Now, he could have. A lot of players out there probably wanted to. So what does that tell you? Tells me he is very happy with what he has in that wide receiver room right now. If not, he would have brought in a transfer portal wide receiver. Now, he did bring a young man in. He's a slot guy, but he's a return man. They brought him more for return guy. He'll probably play some in the slot. All right, last thing on that part of it, too, is the running back position. And looking ahead on that, a lot of talk about a young man who is playing down at Baylor School, has been recruited by every team in America. He's as good a looking running back as I've seen. Remember, that coached running backs up there for 8.5 years. That was my responsibility to evaluate these players. Great player. Potentially great player. He hadn't played a snap in college football yet. Potentially a great player. But I know Tennessee is right in the middle of that. If I would say right now, from everything I hear, the leader in that. But again, what did Josh Heupel not do last year? He did not bring in a freshman. He didn't sign a freshman running back. Almost unheard of. Bishop was there. Of course, Morris and Baker, they're freshmen. He did bring in a transfer quarterback player. He's got three sophomores and a redshirt junior in Bishop. But what he didn't do, and has to be the selling point, doesn't it? Just, hey, I didn't even bring anybody in last year. You know why? Because I'm counting on you coming in and being a big-time player for us from the get-go. May be true. I mean, that may be what Coach Apple's done, but that's, again, if I was a head football coach, that probably would be the way I looked at it. All right, strong leadership needed. Let me get a last break. I'm going to come talk about the 12 potential, if I don't get it this week, and I may not, 12 potential or proven leaders on defense, smaller number on offense, but we don't play as many players on offense. So let's get our final break out of the way, and then we'll be right back. Quick break. We're right back on Big Orange Sunday.
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8: Let me throw you out just a few interesting as we close today's show. Got a couple minutes left here in today's show. Kind of some noteworthy things kind of look at. You know what? Transfer tight end Drake Martinez. He's a young man Tennessee brought in at the tight end position for maybe some depth. This is one of those things that happened in the transfer port area. He's a fifth-year senior. This is his fifth school in 5 years. So he spent 1 year at all. He was a junior college player. That counts as one. His last stop was at UT Martin. But that's the era we live in now. Five schools in 5 years. Interesting. And again, one of those is junior college. A couple of other things here, kind of noteworthy. You know, as you look at, I've talked about this often, Tennessee offensively, one thing Coach Heupel has shown, he didn't play a whole lot of players on offense. There have been many games where they played, you know, you started 11, so you're gonna have 11 for sure. There's been many games over the years where he played like 14, 15 players on offense. That's it. Every position. You know, total them all up. That's a small number. I was just thinking, you know, Rodney Garner, defensive line coach, with four defensive line positions, there's been many games that he's played as many players at those four positions as offense has at their 11 positions on that. And let me tell you one thing Rodney does a wonderful job of. He works young players who work hard into games, and he gets a lot of experience that a lot of the other position coaches don't do. Now, some you know, this isn't a knock on any other position coach. But the reason Rodney Garner always has 7, 8, 10 players that can play those positions and works, he works them in, including freshmen, because he's smart and he's experienced. And more than that, he is confident in his coaching ability. All right, didn't get through everything we wanted to get into today, but we got another week to talk before fall camp gets here. Thanks so much for being part of the show today. And again, we got some things coming up to talk about. I do want to just highlight the fact that a lot of the behind the scenes and name image likeness is playing out at Tennessee right now. Very, very innovative in the way that they're working out ways to be able to utilize name, image, likeness for their players, especially in the football program, but other programs also. Have a great week. We'll see you next Sunday right here for Big Orange Sunday.
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22: 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I'm Isaac Lohengrin.
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24: Oh, what is going on? Welcome in. Happy Sunday. Hope all is well in your world. We will talk some ball in just a bit. When I say that, Jeff's ears perk right up. It's like the German Shepherd that he owns right there. Is it Foe?
25: Foe. Well, go ahead.
0: Yeah, I had a procedure the other day, and I'm like, bro, you gotta stop. You gotta stop, like, running around the house. You won't listen.
24: Okay, all right. But he's like, foe, ears go perk right up. What? Someone say treat, you know? We'll get to that in just a couple of seconds. 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Just search Fox Sports Radio on YouTube, and you'll see our best videos from all of our shows. And don't stop there. Hit that thumbs up icon and comment away. Let us know whose takes you like and even whose takes you don't like. Just search Fox Sports Radio on YouTube and subscribe. Okay. So there was a top 10 quarterback list that showed up on ESPN here this week. Jeremy Fowler interviewing all these people. So ESPN surveyed league executives, coaches, and scouts, and they come up with the top 10 list for 11 different positions. The quarterback list caught a lot of attention because at the top of this list, they ranked Josh Allen number one, Bills quarterback, Patrick Mahomes number two, Chiefs quarterback. Now, before we go any further, this is important to establish the ground rules. The list was put together. It says, you know, this was not a five-year projection. So we're not looking into the future. It was just this season. Or a career achievement award, what you've done in the past. But meant to answer a simple question, who are the best players right now? Okay, so don't forget that. Even with that being established, my list does not start with Josh Allen. It starts with Patrick Mahomes.
0: Yeah.
24: Like, here's the deal, man. Josh Allen is a fantastic quarterback. But I don't care as much about what you do in week 3 and week 11 and what your regular season numbers are. I care about the postseason. What do you do in the playoffs when all the chips are on the table? And the last time we saw Josh Allen, he's committing 4 turnovers against the Broncos. 2 picks, 2 fumbles. The fumble before halftime was just like, what are you doing? He's in the middle of the field. He's not even close to scoring. And he fumbled and just gift-wrapped a field goal for the Broncos. You can't do that. And so when you look at this, I'll give you numbers left and right, but I want to talk for 20 minutes. I want you guys to go. I'll give you one quick point. To me, I think what happens with Mahomes is that he's accomplished so much so quickly that the expectations for him are sky high. And they're really out of whack, and people don't even realize it. Because Mahomes has won 3 Super Bowls. He's a 3-time Super Bowl MVP. He's a 2-time regular season MVP. He's played in 5 Super Bowls. Josh Allen hasn't even gotten to 1, right? So we expect so much from Mahomes. So when he's had 2 seasons that are not up to par for him, we blow it out of proportion. A lot of people do. And that's why he's like lowered on this list. Josh Allen, who again, great quarterback, but screwing up in the postseason against the Broncos, like I said, 2 interceptions, 2 fumbles. And he goes up to number 1 on this list. If Patrick Mahomes has a game like that, it's totally unacceptable. He'd be called out left and right. Why? Because the expectations are so much higher for Mahomes than they are Josh Allen. That's what it really comes down to. And I just, if you ask yourself the question, this season alone, who are you betting on come playoff time? Who do you expect more from come playoff time when it really matters? Is it Mahomes, who's 17-4, by the way, in the playoffs? Like that, the second most wins all time, the best winning percentage in the playoffs. We're talking the Super Bowl era and at least starting 7 games. He's got the highest winning percentage. Are you betting on Mahomes or Josh Allen or anybody else? I'm betting on Mahomes every time.
0: So this is a fun debate, right? Because this is where it comes down to me, right? If you're taking a view of like, who am I taking weeks 1-18 right now? Probably Josh Allen.
24: Yeah.
0: Today, who am I taking in the playoffs? Patrick Mahomes. Now, is that what this article is about? Now, this is an article that they do every year, a series where they ask executives, coaches, and general managers to rank these players. I actually am not that worked up about this exact ranking, Brian. What I am worked up about is an executive put Mahomes 9th in the rankings.
24: And had, 15% didn't have him in the top 3.
0: They had Lamar unranked. Someone did. Jeez, man. I mean, look. This has sparked a lot of Josh Allen debate. And people will point and say, well, it's not his fault that this and that didn't happen or did happen. But he has not played as well in those big games recently, right? That Broncos game, that back-breaking fumble he had.
3: Can't have it.
0: You just can't have that. You can't have that. And the idea that he doesn't have as much as Patrick Mahomes has, I think, is also misguided. He has one of the best offensive lines in the NFL. He has an all-pro running back.
3: Yeah.
0: Yeah, the defense hasn't been great, but guess what? The Chiefs' defense has not been great over the years, right? Does he have Travis Kelce? No. But it isn't like he has a bad skill, guys. He didn't need a wide receiver, too. But think about what Mahomes did in 2023 and 2024. What wide receivers did he have? He won an MVP post Tyreek Hill. Like, there's just not, it's not like the Chiefs have this plethora of offensive talent that Buffalo doesn't have. This is a huge year for Buffalo. We've talked about this year a lot of times now. Joe Brady has a lot of pressure on him. He has not been a head coach before. They basically said, you know what, buddy? You're better than McDermott. You're better than him. Because we didn't really do much with the roster. Burns just holed out of the bunker. Look at that. Good for him. That might have been yesterday. I don't know. Good shot. This guy's playing great. Josh Allen, like, it's Brian, it's now or never, right? If you can't do it now, when are you going to do it? When are you going to do it? You're entering year 10 almost. He's playing in one AFC championship game. That's it. One. And they lost. It was early in his career. He got blown out by the Chiefs, if you remember that. Mahomes is the best in the NFL. He's got to play better in the regular season. I'll give you that. I still want Mahomes any time of the day. Lamar is not unranked. He's not the 69th best player in the NFL. That was another list that came out this week. The other thing that caught my attention for this list, I actually think this is a good thing. They had Dak sixth. Dak is good. I'm glad he's getting the respect, Brian, he deserves to be into the season. I'm high on the Cowboys. This year I feel gross about being high on the Cowboys because it always backfires. But Mahomes is the player you want in the postseason, and that's all that matters.
4: Yeah, that was a live shot that you've seen of.
0: That was, okay. Nice.
4: Yeah. And after coming out, you know, these guys just teed off. So, you know, they're a little bit, you know, last day you're in the lead of a major. And he came out with a couple of bad shots, and then unbelievable holdout. Fox had a tough up. You almost can't even see the difference between the greens and the fairways over there across the pond. At some point. The conditions over there, every year, though, every time they're over there, I always say, wow, what a difference in the golf course, overseas sometimes, especially there compared to the golf course conditions here, especially for majors. So, it looks like Fox actually just had a ridiculous, like, 30-foot putt, maybe more, 40, for par to save his par. So they went through the kinks there. All right. Going back to these quarterbacks. Now, I don't know. With Drake May at number 8 after only 2 seasons, I think he still has a lot to prove, but he looked a little too high. And I know you said you're high on Dak this year. Boy, I tell you, every year people that are rooting for the Cowboys or thinking the Cowboys having a big season, they just continue to disappoint. So I don't know if Dak belongs in the top 10. He had a good season last year statistically for sure. But a quarterback is also judged on wins, and Dak doesn't really have any signature wins or even deep playoff runs. So, too low? I don't know. Maybe Hurts and Darnold, both Super Bowl MVPs. So that bumps them up for me on the list. So interesting list, though. It really is.
3: Yeah, definitely an interesting list. I just think that, man, when you go back to, you just can't gloss over Mahomes' playoff credentials. They're off the charts. If you just look at a couple of things, touchdowns and interceptions in the playoffs, Mahomes has thrown 46 touchdown passes and 10 interceptions.
0: Yeah.
3: That's insanity. Those would be huge numbers in the regular season. Those are playoff numbers. By the way, Stafford last year in the regular season, 46 touchdown passes, 8 interceptions. He was league MVP. He had a fantastic season. There have only been 4 seasons in the NFL, talking regular seasons, 4 in the history of the game where a quarterback has thrown at least 45 touchdown passes and fewer than 10 interceptions. It's happened 4 times. Mahomes has basically done that in the playoffs. When the pressure is at its peak, when everybody is selling out, giving everything they have, And he's put up those numbers when it matters most.
0: Yeah.
3: And he's falling on the list. That's insanity. And again, Josh Allen is a fantastic quarterback, but his playoff record is 8-7, and he just wet himself again in the playoffs against the Broncos. Four turnovers? Like, and some of them, like the one before halftime was brutal. We've talked about that. Toward the end of the game, he's got Dawson Knox wide open for a, probably a touchdown in winning the game. He just missed him. Like, you can't miss open throws. You can't leave points on the field. You can't turn it over left and right. He just did that, and now he's number one. It's insanity. It's disrespectful to Mahomes based on what he's done. 17-4 playoff record, 46-10 touchdowns to interceptions in the postseason is insanity. For him to drop on the list, it's not just what he's done before. It's also where he is right now. I'm not betting on another quarterback sooner than I bet on Mahomes in the playoffs. He has earned that, and I think a lot of people just have amnesia. You can't put a guy who's never been to the Super Bowl and just sucked in a playoff game ahead of Mahomes. That's ridiculous. It makes no sense at all.
0: It doesn't, but I think that, again, they're looking at the regular season. Not that I agree with it, but they're looking at the regular season. And that, I think, is what this comes down to. And, look, Mahomes wasn't as good last year, but that might not be his fault. The offense wasn't very good last season. The offense just did not give him easy options. I think we're going to have some easier options moving forward with whatever they decide to make it this season. But if you were drafting a team, like, you would draft him first. This is the thing I go to a lot when it comes to these rankings, is like, hey, how do teams defend the player that is ranked, right? Like, if we're talking about Mahomes, how do they defend? Well, they play cover two and they say, you can't throw the ball. You can't beat us with your arm, right? How do they defend Caitlin Clark? They guard her from 94 feet. You can't convince me she's X-rated X. I'm watching this with my own two eyes. Three games ago, the Valkyries, I sent you a picture, Brian. Clark is 5 feet past the three-point line, and they're guarding her face-to-face, like directly in her face. So you can't convince me that she's not good based on the way teams guard her. I watched yesterday. I watched the day before that. They guard her like she's the best player they've ever seen. I've never seen someone guard her that way. The teams have said for years now, we're playing cover two against Kansas City. The NFL changed the way they play defense to stop the Chiefs over the years, right? A lot more two high safeties now, a lot more quarters now. So the league is telling you how they feel about these quarterbacks, right? Right. And look, there's no specific way to stop Josh Allen because he's able to do a lot of things with his arm. But a lot of the Josh Allen plays that we've seen that are special tend to be sort of the out of the pocket plays, which you have to make nowadays to be a great quarterback, unless you're like Stafford who can't move. But, you know, Mahomes has so many pocket passes that are just incredible. And I think the Chiefs get back to a little easier offense this season. That'll be really helpful for them. And I think we'll have a different view of Mahomes this year. Look, receiving core is not great still. Kelce's getting older. O-line should be better. He's coming off an injury, but he seems fine. I mean, I don't really, but he's golfing. He's practicing. Like, they got camp in a couple days. We'll see. You know, he reports. The Chiefs, I think, still report early. So you can do two things. You can have the rookies go early to camp, which a lot of teams still do, a couple days early. And you can also choose to have the quarterback show up early too, and the Chiefs always do that. I feel bad for this guy. They make them go early with the rookies, but that's Andy Reid's way. So he's fine, man. They're gonna be good this season. The division's hard. I'm not saying they're winning division. It's a really tough division now. But I think we all in agreement. Mahomes is, you take Mahomes, man. You just would.
3: Yeah.
4: Jeff, do you lay the over 9.5 of BetMGM over 9.5 minus $1.55?
0: Yeah, I'm gonna
4: over 10.5 plus overs, 115.
0: Man. I know you have the Bengals over. I mean, I take some of the, you know, the ones you give me, I'm taking, but like myself, I don't know.
4: Yeah. No, I just took the Chiefs. I didn't know what you had them.
0: I take more overs because the numbers are lower a lot of times. Like, there's just teams that it's really hard in college football because of the rosters. You just don't really, in scheduling, matter so much. We saw last year with the Patriots, though. But in college football, like I mentioned, NC State, you might miss the top. Wisconsin misses the top five teams in the Big Ten this season. Like, just by schedule, they're like that. They should win five games. They don't play anybody this season. Like, that's like just like that. That makes a big difference when it comes to this. New England last year, we talked about it, right? They didn't play anybody. The Niners last year, right? They had easy schedule and they end up winning a ton of games. Kansas City's got a tough schedule, man. Every year they have a tough schedule because they're good. And the crossover games this year are hard.
4: But minus 275, or you can go over 12.5 plus 375.
0: How many, how many years have they won over 12 games once? Like, they don't.
4: Oh, wow. Because
0: that week 18 game, they typically don't have to play hard. So, like, the game doesn't matter. I don't think they've won more than 12 games. How often, Brian?
3: Jeez.
0: They had a 14 and 3-year recently.
3: 2 years ago, you know, they went 15-2.
0: They haven't won a lot over 12 games.
3: In the Mahomes era, let's see.
0: How many? A huge number, man.
3: Three. Like, but you got to be at least three.
4: You got to lay under 12 and a half, minus 5-1, though. I hate laying.
3: Okay, here you go. Mahomes era. Wow, this is pretty crazy. So, one, just at least 12 or over 12?
0: No, over 12.
4: 12 and a half.
3: Okay.
4: Yeah, over 12.
3: One, two, three. Three times.
0: Wow.
4: 14,
3: 14, and 15. Yeah.
4: Okay. All right.
3: Yeah, and a lot of 12s.
4: It's not even 13. It's 14s and 15s.
3: Got hooked three times. It went 12 and
0: 12. I bet those years they won 12 games, the last game of the season, they didn't have to play hard because they already had the division. So, like, that's a big difference, right? Like, you don't have to do that as much. And you have an extra game now, obviously, to cushion yourself there. But, I mean, I have a hard time betting any NFL team, like, over 10.5 wins. Like, all those top teams. Someone's going to win 12, 13, 14 games.
4: Sure.
0: Absolutely. But that's a lot of wins, man. A lot of things can go wrong to not get to 11, 12 wins.
3: Yeah. Yep. It's interesting. These lists are interesting where it depends on how you grade it. You know, you can make a great argument in many different ways. For instance, I don't know if you guys think this is crazy. Some would. I don't even have Josh Allen in my top two. I hear this all the time. Like, it's clearly Mahomes and Josh Allen. They've separated themselves. They're in tier one. And then it goes from there. I don't agree with that. I would have Matthew Stafford number two on this list. I would have Josh Allen third. Who do you expect more from in the playoffs? Who do you trust more in the playoffs? Is it Stafford or is it Josh Allen? I expect more from Matthew Stafford. I don't trust Josh Allen in the playoffs, and I'm not saying he never comes through. He's put up good numbers, 29 touchdown passes and 6 interceptions. That's what Josh Allen has done in the playoffs. So he's not just a guy when the regular season ends and the postseason gets here. But when have you seen Stafford do what Josh Allen just did against the Broncos? When do you see that? You don't. Like, I just don't trust Josh Allen when it matters most in the playoffs. So, I'm sorry. If it's that close between Allen and Stafford, I'm putting Stafford ahead by a nose. I don't have Josh Allen in my top two. That's where I'm at.
0: Stafford's good. It's a fun debate, right?
4: It is.
3: You could take all day and do it because you could do the whole thing. Well, okay, if you give Josh Allen Puka Nacua and you give him Devontae Adams, and that, you could do that all day, man. Yeah.
0: But Stafford's also built differently, right? He's not leaving the pocket very much. So there's a different,
3: totally different
0: offense you have to build around him. Like, if I'm Buffalo, I'm building the defense around Allen because I think Allen can do some special things offensively. We're like in Los Angeles, they build great defense, obviously, but you need to have some of those wide receivers. Stafford ain't leaving the pocket. He's not making extra plays like that. Like, you have to be a timing rhythm offense, like, to get all your points. So you're just building your team a little bit differently, in my opinion, with Stafford and with Josh Allen.
3: No doubt. Absolutely. Josh Allen gives you a lot of value running the ball. He's the only quarterback in NFL history who has three seasons of at least 25 touchdown passes and 10 rushing touchdowns, and he's done that the last 3 years. It's insane the value he gives you running the ball. But I also argue there's a downside of that, too. We saw him, Jeff, against Jacksonville. He's a walking medicine cabinet, right? He's running for a touchdown, and his leg's getting bent backwards. You can't convince me the injuries that he accumulated early in the playoffs didn't affect him to some capacity against the Broncos. You're just not the same guy. Those hits take a toll. And even though he's been incredibly durable, he doesn't miss games, to his credit, Josh Allen. You still see it affect him negatively come playoff time. Those little margins matter a ton. So there's a downside to running as well.
0: Yeah, all right. Oh, there is.
3: Yeah. We've got Bill Krakenberger, professional sports handicapper, Jeff Schwartz, 8-year NFL veteran. I'm Brian Noe. 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All right, coming up next, Seamus McGee, pinch hitting for Christian Cipollini. Looking forward to talking to Seamus. He'll get you all set for the World Cup and beyond. He'll give you a Sheamus special. He'll have a play for you. We'll have some fun with him coming up. 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
3: 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That's right, place a

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